We just heard Air by Men I Trust off of their 2019 album Uncle Jazz. And we opened the show with Un Air de Fête by French artist Corinne. You are tuned in to No Small Talk, only on KTEL Community Radio. My name is Chandra, and I will be your host for the first half of the show, after which I will turn things over to my co-host Meg. We always have a theme. This week's theme is Air. We'll start this next set with You Need Air by Aura the Molecule.

From their 1999 album Stereotype A, that was Chibomato with Clouds. Before that, we heard Breathe In, Breathe Out by Alice Merton. Prior to that, Aire Acondicionado by Pink Louds off of their 2021 album La Atomica. Preceding that, we heard Taste of the Heavens by Jovial. Before that, a cover of the Talking Heads' Listening Wind by Angelique Kidjo. And prior to that, Breezy Day by Shanique Marie off of her 2016 album Uno. And we opened that set with You Need Air by Aura the Molecule. 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That's KTAL-LP 101.5 Las Cruces, New Mexico. 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All right, we're going to get back into the show. If you're just tuning in, our theme this week is air. Up next, here's a cover of the Ramones by Shonen Knife. 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

0: from the 2021 EP Field Notes. That was Ego Ella May with Breathe. Before that, we heard I Talk to the Wind by Dana Gavansky. Prior to that, we heard Lost on a Cloud by Gabby Moreno with Chris Seeley. That's from the 2022 album Allegoria. And before that, we heard Up Above My Head, I Hear Music in the Air by Sister Rosetta Tharp and Marie Knight. Preceding that, we heard Cloudburst by the Pointer Sisters. Before that, The Breeze by Habibi. And we opened that set with We Want the Airwaves, a cover of The Ramones by Shonen Knife. And you are tuned in to No Small Talk only on KTAL Community Radio. That's KTAL-LP 101.5 Las Cruces. My name is Chandra, and it's been a pleasure hosting the first half of the show for you. I'm going to turn things over to my co-host, Meg. What's up next?
1: We'll start out the second hour of the show with Nueve Viento by Lila Downs from her 2000 release, Tree of Life.

We just heard O Vento by Gal Costa. Prior to that, Ana St. Louis with Wind from her 2018 release, If Only There Was a River. Before that, Norma Tanaka with I'm the Sky. And preceding that, Yoko Ono with Air Talk from the 1973 release Approximately Infinite Universe. And we started that set with Nueve Viento by Lila Downs. And you are listening to No Small Talk, a show bringing equity to the airwaves, only on your community radio station, KTAL Community Radio, out of Las Cruces, New Mexico, and we stream online at lccommunityradio.org. 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This is episode 165 of No Small Talk. Our theme is air. And getting back to the music, we're going to hear Rosario singing La Casa en el Aire from the 2001 album Muchas Flores.

That was Waxahachie singing Air off of her 2015 release Ivy Trip. Prior to that, we heard Edie Brickell and the New Bohemians with Air of December off of the 1988 album Shooting Rubber Bands at the Stars. Before that, Madame Recamier singing Vivir Sin Aire, a cover of one of my personal favorite songs by the Mexican rock band Maná. Preceding that, we heard Clean Air by Hand Habits from their 2021 release, Funhouse, and we started that set with La Casa en el Aire by Rosario. If you're just tuning in, this is No Small Talk, a show bringing equity to the airwaves with a focus on women's music. 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This is episode 165 of No Small Talk. Our theme is Air. And we've got one set left to wrap up the show. We'll kick it off with Air by Tracy Thorn and Shura from the 2018 album Record. Following that, On Air by Twello from their 2017 EP St. Margaret. Following that, Cielo by Sotomayor from their 2016 album Salvaje. Next, we'll hear Breathe, some spoken word by Mumu Fresh, from the 2021 release Queen of Culture, and we'll end the show with Trade Winds by Penny Goodwin from the album Portrait of a Gemini. Thank you so much for tuning in to No Small Talk, and keep your airwaves tuned right here at KTAL Community Radio.

We circle the sun. Contracted to be whole here on this blue ball called Earth, it begins at birth. We routine our lives in and out of worry and complain about problems that are created, not of the Creator. This illusion we think into our everyday is real, but we are here. So it feels like something that could break the road to the other side. The pothole paved, fork in the soup. The loop we attempt to stay in is just deja vu. To think is to pray. 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It's just the illusion again. The cycle continues. Breathe. Breathe. 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Die. 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Celebrate life again. I know. It isn't easy, but it isn't hard. Find your way. A way. The way in this illusion of life. Think. Think. Like God.

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I'll be here for the next hour. Gonna kick things off with some brand new music by the OCs. This is the title track off of their recent release, Off Course.

Hey, hey, this is The Lost Highway on KTAL Community Radio, broadcasting out of Las Cruces, New Mexico. Here live in the studio every Monday night at 8 p.m. The show gets rebroadcast on Saturday nights at 9 p.m. Started off the set this evening with some long tracks off some great recent psych rock records. We just heard the Czech group Raw Deal with their track Hujovnatek. That is off of their release Danajski Dar. Came out last year on Beach Buddy Records out of Bucharest, Romania. There's a really great kind of thriving psych rock scene in Romania right now, and Beach Buddies Records is putting out some of the best music by the best bands in Eastern Europe within that scene. And then before that, we heard a long, long track, the title track off of the new DOC's record. That was Off Course. That just came out, I don't know, maybe a couple months ago. Love everything by them. Really digging that new album. Some nice, long, jammy tracks on that new release by DOC's. And I'm going to get into some electronic stuff now. This is Isabel Soto. This is her track, Morphosis. This was put out by Ostgutan Records last year. Been digging that release by her a lot. Hope you enjoy it as well. Thank you for tuning your dial to your community radio station here in southern New Mexico.

Well, Almighty know that self-praise is no form of recommendation. So son boy,

Hey, this is KTAL Community Radio, KTAL LP 101.5 Las Cruces, and this is The Lost Highway. Thanks so much for tuning in this week. Let me do a rundown of what we just heard in that stretch of music. We just heard Michael Batiste with his single Die You Die. Before that, Tommy McCook and the Supersonics. Rima Skank off of the excellent album Pleasure Dub. Before that, Apagia Show Band with their 1974 single Kwaku Anansi. And then before that, a cool electronic track by an artist who goes by Buana.

we heard Tetsuo's Dance off of the 2016 album Capsules Pride, which the whole album is kind of centered around Akira and has a lot of vocal samples from Akira, so it's a neat release. It was fun going back and revisiting that about 10 years later to put that into the lineup for this week's show. And then I opened up that stretch of music with a track by Isabel Soto. We heard Morphosis. Alrighty, and as I get into the back half of the show, I'm going to switch gears a bit here, get into some indie rock. The band Big Thief just played a live rendition of a new, I guess, triple album that they're planning on putting out later this year. I always love any music put out by Big Thief, so definitely looking forward to that. So I guess in anticipation of that, let's take a trip back to 2017. This is probably their best known song as of yet. This is Shark Smile off of Capacity by Big Thief.

Alrighty, we just heard Deacon, who's 1/4 of the group Animal Collective. That was the closing track, Good House, off of his excellent album, Sleep Cycle. Before that, we heard a newish track by Kurt Vile, Zoom 97, off of his release, Philadelphia's Been Good to Me, came out earlier this summer. And then before that, Big Thief with their classic track, Shark Smile. That brings me to the last little bit of the hour here on the Lost Highway. Let's go out with some fun. We'll hear some Bo Diddley and some Joe Meek. Thanks for tuning in this week. Thanks for tuning in your dial to KTOL Community Radio. Hope you had a great Labor Day, and I will see you next Monday night.

The Mesilla Valley Jazz and Blues Society hosts a jazz jam on the third Thursday of every month at Boba Cafe and Cabaret, 1900 South Espina Street. 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All are welcome to join in the jam. 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

0: 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It's DJ Tone Deaf, host of the Smear Campaign. I'll be playing some punk, hardcore, indie, whatever other obscurities I feel like playing. It's a show for the weirdos every Saturday, 7 to 8 at KTALLP 101.5.
1: 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This is Tortuga Station, KTAL Community Radio's weekly Grateful Dead half-hour program coming to you from Las Cruces, New Mexico. And this week we're going to jump back to February 20th, 1971 at the famed Capitol Theater in Port Chester, New York. Tons of great Dead shows over the years at the Capitol Theater. We're going to stick to the first set on this evening, and I can't resist hearing them cover Otis Redding's Hard to Handle with Pigpen on vocals. So we'll hear that third song of the night, and then we'll jump to a little bit later in the first set, kind of unusual actually. We'll hear a great rendition of the other one, Into Wharf Rat, which typically was reserved for the second set because they get real out there on the other one. But on this particular evening, they played it in the first set. So let's check that out. Hope you enjoy. And I'll see you on the other side.

The Grateful Dead on February 20th, 1971 at the Capitol Theater, Port Chester, New York. Hope you enjoyed that selection from that evening in 1971. We heard out of the first set from that concert, The Dead covering Otis Redding's Hard to Handle, and then also from the first set on that evening, really cool rendition of The Other One into Wharf Rat. As I mentioned at the outset, kind of a strange selection for the first set on that evening. Typically, The Other One would be in the second set. But if you look at the first set from that night on paper, it really does kind of look like the standard Grateful Dead second set from that era. So if you like what you heard tonight, highly recommend checking out that show from Port Chester, New York, back in the early 70s. All right, that does it. I will be back next Monday night from 9 to 9:30 p.m. with some more live Grateful Dead tracks for you. I always play stuff from their 1960s and 1970s era here on Tortuga Station. In the meantime, don't change that dial. Up next on KTAL Community Radio, we have Black English Vernacular. And then a little while later at 10:30 p.m., awesome new music show here, The Dirty Garage Show with John Cajon, with lots of awesome garage rock from the 60s era, some really cool surf rock, some wild, more experimental rock and roll, some heavier stuff, some classic rock. That dude knows his rock and roll, so highly recommend checking out The Dirty Garage Show from 10:30 to 11:30 p.m. here on KTAL Community Radio. 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
5: Correct. And

0: was In the Absence of Love, written by and produced by Zeta Sherrill. Bold Futures really sponsored the movie, played a big part in it. And I want you to, since you had played such a big part in it, can you kind of summarize what that movie was about? It was a short, right?
1: It was a short.
0: How long was the short?
1: I'd say...
0: Sorry.
1: I'd say it was... it felt like 10 minutes, maybe 8 to 10 minutes.
0: Was it only 8 to 10 minutes?
1: I feel like it.
0: Wow.
1: I don't know.
0: That was 15.
1: It might have been 15. You're right. Yeah, because now that I think about it, the movie touched a lot of, it had several different, like it had a beginning, a middle, and end. So yeah, maybe it was 15 minutes. You know, it was like a storyline, like a very detailed storyline, I feel, you know.
0: So what was the basic, like what was this, without giving it away, mm-hmm. was the basic premise of the movie?
1: The person, I was playing a young woman who was experiencing quite a bit of loss in her life. And quite a bit of loss, and when somebody, you know, experiences a lot of loss in such a short amount of time, that can be challenging. So the movie was a journey showing the young woman in all these different areas of life that she was experiencing those challenges, and how to, you know, basically yes, seek help, ask for help, you know, let people help also.
0: Mm-hmm.
1: And I think that was it as well. Like, not having to go through hard times on your own.
0: Right.
1: And knowing that, you know, people, you know, love and care about you and support you and want you happy, so, and well. So yeah, it that was, without giving the short, you know, short film away, that was a huge part of it. But also, it was, I feel like was an incredibly important, it was a film written by a Black woman and featured a predominantly Black cast as well, and shared of course, a story of a Black woman. And I think that was important to see.
0: I think it was a really well written and directed movie. But I think the thing that I'm most impressed with was your performance.
1: Thank you.
0: Because that was your first... Was that your first acting gig?
1: That was my first acting gig.
0: That was a lot. That was a lot to learn in a short period of time. And to deliver it in the way that you did. Is there anything that, like, was really... that you connected with in a way that allowed that to be an easier process for you in terms of, like, telling that story?
1: Oh, definitely. You know, part of the loss was a loss I experienced.
0: Mm-hmm.
1: And

0: and being able to reflect on that loss, you know, I had, but also family members who were emotional around that loss as well, and mm-hmm. you know, being able to even channel their emotions and
1: right.
0: So yeah.
1: So you did some channeling.
0: I did.
1: Yeah.
0: I felt like. Yeah, I definitely feel like I knew I would be able to do that, you know, for that particular reason, but I was, and again, without giving too much away, but one of the things I had to do was, you know, try to evoke emotion, come up with tears.
1: Yeah.
0: And I remember I was thinking about it today too, like, wow, you know, like this just happened. It was during my undergrad year. At the time I was a sociology major. I hadn't changed my majors yet. And I stayed after class was over. We were watching, I believe the movie was Sicko. Was it about the health industry or something
1: right,
0: like that?
1: Right.
0: Yeah, so we were watching that movie, and me and, you know, a couple of other students, we wanted to finish watching it, so we stayed after. And I remember that I was just really emotional. And I didn't bother wiping my tears away or anything like that. You know, I was just emotional. I've always been quite emotional. And afterwards, me and a fellow student, she came up to me and she was like, "Never change." She was like, "Don't change," like.
1: In terms of being emotional, expressing.
0: Mm-hmm. She was like, "Don't do that." And so, that always stuck with me. And so when, you know, this film came about, though I didn't think about that particular moment at the time, I was able to, you know, to be who I am.
1: Right.
0: But today I thought about that and I was like, oh yeah, I haven't changed. Good.
1: So, having this be your first movie, right? Was there a sense of accomplishment and just like doing something that you haven't done before, or was this something that you've thought about doing before? Like, was this just out of nowhere? Because it was that way for me.
0: You know, interesting. I was speaking with one of the producers from Bold Future. Heather, I can't think of what
1: Heather
0: is
1: Smith.
0: Heather Smith.
1: Yes.
0: Heather Smith.
1: Yes.
0: It's Heather, I'm sorry.
1: It's a hard name to remember, Smith. it's not that popular.
0: Stop. Heather B. So Heather Smith, we were talking yesterday, and I was like, you know where this was on my list of, like, maybe I could do this. I was like, it was non-existent. I can't think of I've never thought of a movie to be in, honestly. What I've always wanted to and still think about, like, often, children's theater.
1: Mm-hmm.
0: That's just, and I share with you about the children's books all
1: right.
0: the time.
1: Right.
0: And that's the only type of, you know, if you will, acting that I've, you know, I really wanted to do, because I feel like kids have such a sense of humor and they have so much joy when you, you know, share moments with them and right. pay attention to them. So that's,
1: yeah. So when you, so you never thought about doing it before, but you just did it. Mm-hmm. Was it hard? Was it hard to, like, remember the lines, to get into character, or how was it, like, being directed?
0: actually, I didn't know how much I would really like that. Hmm. For people to say, oh, we need you to do this in this way. Vanessa Scott was there and played such an important, you know, piece in, you know, as far as helping me know my lines, mm-hmm. helping me, you know, just be calm. I remember I shared it with you yesterday too, a migraine from the second scene until, you know, there was two-day shooting. So the first day, first scene was done, second scene, had a migraine from that time until we were done shooting the second day. Vanessa Scott helped me so much, just, you know, and everybody, you know, they tried to just do different things to help mm-hmm. me out. But knowing that Vanessa Scott really, like, stepped up and, like, helped me with lines, like, you know, just know them. And yeah, and then the company who was an MCO who filmed the project, like they would also chime in, and it was literally the last thing we had to shoot, and this was Sunday night, you know.
1: Right. One, so it was shot in 2 days, basically.
0: Two days.
1: Okay.
0: 2 days. So that the very last scene, we were all like, oh my gosh, we're here. Just one more scene. Mm-hmm. One of the gentlemen who was on the film crew came up to me, and this is when I realized how special this project became to everybody. He came up to me and he asked, he was like, do you think you can give us a few more tears? And it was such a just significant moment to me, because I was like, wow, you all really care about this project as well.
1: Right.
0: And I knew I could.
1: You know? Could cry.
0: I knew I could, you know? And I did.
1: Is that something you've been doing your whole life? Just like crying on the spot?
0: Yes. Unfortunately. Not unfortunately.
1: Turn it on, the waterworks.
0: I do. I just can. I don't know why. And you know what? This is why, going back to the woman at Houston Tillotson, my former classmate, it's also because the emotions don't necessarily have to be from me.
1: Right.
0: You know? It's because of empathy. Mm-hmm. You know? And I'm like, that is real.
1: Right.
0: Like, I don't have to go through something in order to have emotion about it.
1: Right.
0: Like, it affects me just the same. And I think that's how it should be mm-hmm. for everybody. And the fact that it's not is why we're going through what we're going through in this world.
1: This could be true.
0: Yeah.
1: You know, we should also say
0: what
1: about this film mm-hmm. that it actually won the award for the best New Mexico film in this film festival. So your first film was awarded Best New Mexico Film of the 2026 Las Cruces International Film Festival. Yes. Congratulations. Thank How did you. That feel? Did you cry?
0: Yeah. I did. Of course I did. Of course I did. You know, afterwards, I was like, oh, this is one of those moments where I felt like, you know, it was like just the understanding and that what you're not what I'm doing in life, but there's so many opportunities, and just don't be afraid. Yeah. Just say yes.
1: Yes.
0: And it kind of felt like, you know, honestly, the Most High was just like, do it, like, and don't stop doing it. If this is what happens when you put yourself out there, what do you think is going to happen if you put yourself out there more?
1: I agree.
0: And I don't.
1: And it's interesting because you say this is not something that you had thought of or not dreamt of in terms of like an interest or on your bucket list or whatever, you know, and I feel like that just happens sometimes. I feel like there's things you can prepare for and train for and want to do, and the doors don't seem to open. And then you can just be somewhere and the door just opens and you go, huh, let me see what's in here. And it can change your whole life.
0: Yeah. I do feel like that. Like, hold on. Maybe you've been opening some of the wrong doors. Interesting. So, one of the things that, and I knew I could memorize lines, because one of the things, you know, I rap. But here's the thing about that. I don't like the stage, and I know I've shared that with you.
1: Right.
0: Because more than once, more than twice, I get up on stage and I've forgotten my lines in front of people. Yeah. Performances. Straight right. up lost all the lyrics, all the lines, all the practice.
1: I've done that.
0: Oh my, and yeah. And so I was like, oh, stage ain't for me. Like, I'm good. And I realize I like one person audiences. I can do that.
1: So it's just you and the camera, really, huh? Even though all these people were around, you were able to connect that way?
0: I actually don't know. Maybe, you know?
1: Mm-hmm.
0: Yeah, stage fright was just something. It wasn't enjoyable.
1: So. But you didn't experience that.
0: Not here, no.
1: During this movie.
0: Not at all. Which, you know, was very like, oh, I didn't feel nervous at all or anything. And the memorizing came from, again, my undergrad. I don't know why I started wanting to memorize poetry from other, like, poets.
1: Yes.
0: And so I realized, oh, I can memorize poetry. And so I would memorize poems. And then
1: Right.
0: And so that was, and of course I'd say it to, like, a friend. Like, hold on, you do this in your spare time. And now that I say that, there's only one friend I ever shared that with.
1: An audience of one.
0: That's just really been my thing. I've never felt the need to go beyond that, honestly. And one of the things I lost my thought. It's gonna come back though.
1: But you just lost your. You just forgot your line.
0: I did.
1: But you didn't. You hadn't memorized it.
0: No.
1: Well, I mean, I think all of that's impressive, and I think the overall theme of the movie, what it speaks to, and man, it would be really good, maybe to follow up with Zita.
0: Mm-hmm.
1: And hear her story, because she couldn't even be
0: yes.
1: there.
0: Oh my gosh, yes.
1: Like, she couldn't even be there to receive her award, because she was off doing some other work. And so I'm finding that for me, the idea of asking for help, right? Asking for others to help was something that I really didn't grow up doing. And it took a long time for me to realize that was something that really could benefit me. And because I kind of grew up in an environment where that may have been perceived as a weakness, right? Not understanding, like, not sharing, keeping things in, was really more detrimental to your own, like, psychological and physical health, you know? And so I think it was a really important message throughout that film about the importance of, when you're going through challenging times, reaching out to the people who care for you and can support you when you need to be lifted up.
0: Mm-hmm.
1: And it feels like that was something that I didn't really open myself up until very recently. And I think a lot of it is also just feeling like you can kind of trust the people, because I think that was one of my issues. It's just like, maybe I tried that when I was younger and then went through some trauma and then just shut that down. Like, okay, no, because you have to be vulnerable. You have to be honest, right? In order to ask in a sincere way for help, not just like people always ask for help when it comes to money, right? That seems to be the thing that people have the least problems. Like the other day, this guy was like, you know, standing outside of the gas station, and he asked to borrow $5, and I was just
0: to borrow,
1: I didn't have it. Or I would have given it to him, but I thought about it a lot. I said, man, now, well, you know, was that a slip of the tongue, or do you really mean, like, hey, if I get $5, I'm going to hold it until the chance that I might see you again somewhere, or I'm taking information down and bring this $5 back. But I think that to me, that's different. Like, you know. But it can be a challenge. Like, for me, it's a challenge to ask people for money, you know, because I don't want to be a burden. And I think that might be it, is that people don't want to be a burden. And people also just don't want to share their business, because sometimes you can't just ask for help without people needing to know why you need the help, right? And that's something that I try to, as best I can, like, practice, is like, if somebody's asking me for help or support, to to let them decide whether they want to tell me why, you know, if I can. And so I think that's something that that maybe we all should practice. But in watching this movie, I mean, it came at the right time, and it came from directions that you didn't expect. And I think that's the best. That's when that happens, it's the best, right? Because when it comes almost from out of nowhere and shows up and kind of holds you up in that space, because you may have been looking for it from somewhere else and you couldn't get it, right? And so that can be really discouraging, where you just don't want to talk about anything. But what I remember from the movie was that, though, the actual, like, the people who showed up, you know, for your character in the film. Mm-hmm. Is that something that you felt like you were aware of in reading the script, and you needed to make sure that you were sort of showing both sides, because, you know, you kind of had to? Was that something that you were consciously doing? Like, did you read the script, understand the character, and then perform accordingly?
0: I'm going to have to say no. I think, yeah. I just read through the script.
1: You just
0: it was
1: read
0: like,
1: the script.
0: Okay,
1: yeah.
0: I'm going to have to do this and you know, show emotion here, or,
1: right.
0: you know, go through this and talk this way, and, you know, just different
1: yeah.
0: things like that. But no, it was more so watching it, I feel like, and seeing it all come together that it just.
1: So the story was developing like
0: yeah.
1: in real time in front of you,
0: mm-hmm.
1: and you were at the center of it. So that's interesting, huh?
0: Mm-hmm.
1: And then all the people, you say, like Vanessa and the other people who helped you kind of like bring that character out.
0: Mm-hmm. Yeah.
1: Because you only had the script for 3 days?
0: Yeah. Yeah, so we were, you know, like in between, like, you know, and again, I felt like I can memorize stuff, okay.
1: Right.
0: Being able to, like, get through, like, it'd be a line here, a line there, no monologue, you know,
1: right.
0: So it was, you know, it was, I don't want to say easier, but I was able to memorize, you know, or to get through a line.
1: Mm-hmm.
0: Some of them were hard, though. They had to keep on feeding them, and you know, even with, you know, as we shared earlier, it was just 2 days.
1: Right.
0: So we'd finish a scene, and they'd be like, oh, that's great, you know. And after a while, you know, I was really getting into it. And I'm like, oh, I could have did that better, you know. So there was something that I told myself, like, when the role came about, when they asked me to be a part of it. So Bold Futures had a 6-week intensive regenerative agriculture.
1: Was it 6 or 4?
0: It was 6 weeks.
1: It was 6 weeks.
0: Yeah. It was 6-week intensive with Taylor Hood Farms. And Zita and Heather, you know, were, of course, a part of it. And Zita, I remember she was sharing about a project she was working on, you know, a screenplay.
1: Right.
0: And so we'd, you know, heard about it through that. And then one day I remember a part of these workshops, my role in these workshops, and interesting enough, throughout just years, I've always had another role. And my role has always been behind the camera, shooting music videos for friends.
1: Mm-hmm.
0: And just behind the camera. That's been my place. And so I was walking, probably from recording, I was walking to you know, just walking to like our open meeting area, I'll call that. Mm-hmm. And I remember Heather and Zita like, we have to talk to you about something. Like, would you be interested in doing this? And, you know, knowing that I've never done anything like that before. And, you know, immediately I was like, yeah. I don't know why I was so open to it either, because
1: You would be the main character?
0: I knew. I thought it'd be, like, nuanced. It was going to be a lot, you know. Right. I didn't realize as much. Like, oh, this is... She's doing this. I think what was funny to me was I was playing a 28-year-old.
1: Yeah.
0: And my old roommate and I have a long-standing joke about my birthday is on the 28th of September. And so we have a long-standing joke about how my age and just always being 28. And so even this year, they reached out close to my birthday, and I sent them a picture, and they're like, 28 forever. And so that's our thing every year. It's like, 28 forever. And yeah. So... when they're like this 28-year-old, I'm like, oh, this is funny. This, you know, life imitating, or art imitating life, imitating art.
1: Yeah.
0: Another thing I was thinking about when you were talking about asking for help, my mother would always tell me that if I owe you, you'll never be broke.
1: Oh, yeah.
0: You heard that?
1: Oh, yeah.
0: Oh, my goodness.
1: Yeah, I heard it a lot.
0: Oh, my goodness. I heard that so much growing up from her.
1: You'll never be broke.
0: And
1: it's hard to feel really comfortable with that when you don't have any money.
0: Yeah, yeah, yeah.
1: And somebody owes you.
0: Yeah. Like, that doesn't feel... I'm broke, though.
1: Yeah, I've been broke quite a while.
0: Yeah.
1: Based on this loan. But I think that if it, you know, in terms of asking for help, mm-hmm. I think that's one of the things that maybe, you know, we're looking at in society. Where on the one hand, it just seems like people are screaming for help. In some places in the world, they definitely are screaming for help. But I think what I'm seeing in society is a lot of what I would consider need for therapy. I feel like what we're experiencing right now in this society is reflecting a lack of addressing a lot of the sort of psychological chaos that we've all experienced, and still not able to address it directly. You know, we mask it in terms of, like, political parties, and there's so much need for people to be, or to have access to healthcare, which would be, and I guess in my mind, if you have health care, then you also have access to mental health care and therapy. Mm-hmm. And with all of the violence, like how, like the road rage incidents, like all of the things that people are dealing with right now. I mean, gas is creeping upward. It's past $4 a gallon. It's probably going to be $5 a gallon.
0: Heard it was six in California.
1: Oh, well, I always felt like it was six in California.
0: Forever. It's a state.
1: Yeah, I thought I was 15 in California. Like, wherever I am, I always think California is at least $2 or $3 more. But as we're moving into what I think is going to be, continue to be a challenging time for lots of people in society, that need to reach out for help. Mm-hmm. I mean, people are anxious, I think on the verge of desperation, because the answers aren't there, right? Like, nobody's coming to save us. Nobody's coming to save us. Like, it seems like we got somebody just out here willing to just, like, as the people say, shake things up. They voted for things to get shaken up. And I'm like, how does it feel? All that shake, all that shook. But there's people who are still... When people say, I voted for this. And I was like, you voted? Really? You voted for this? Because it sounds way different than what you said you were voted for. But this is where it is. And so the commitment to bad decisions, like the commitment to, like, go down with the ship, like, that to me, I feel like, is really terrifying. Like, how much of that I hear from, you know, people who just refuse to acknowledge that maybe we're going down a different path than we had hoped. And people literally like, no, this is exactly what I wanted. And I was like, well, I don't remember anybody saying this is what they wanted. In fact, I thought I remember you said this wasn't what you wanted. And so that kind of mental gymnastics, that ability to just, like, on a dime, completely reverse your path when it comes to your sort of, like, political philosophy, I think speaks to that ability to just kind of shut things down and not want to deal with reality, you know? And so sometimes that ends up being a reason that people don't ask for help, is because they might have to acknowledge some things that they did that were wrong.
0: Pride.
1: Ego.
0: Definitely ego. And you're right. I feel like people would rather go down with a burning ship than to acknowledge, oh wow, this was wrong. I've heard both people say. I heard something earlier today. I voted for this 3 times, and now, you know, he can go to, you know, wherever.
1: And go with him. If you voted for it 3 times, you can't know. You go on and go with him.
0: Yeah, yeah. I'm like, you can't. But that's another thing. It's, they're proud to say, that pride, they're proud to say, I voted for him again 3 times. And so I'm like, oh, wow. But now you're not okay with it because it's affecting you. But those 3 times, it affected other people as well.
1: Right.
0: You know? Going back to even empathy, like, hold on, like, right. Only when it affects you is it bad, but it affected people, it's been affecting other people.
1: Okay, did we mention the title of the film?
0: Yes.
1: What is it?
0: In the Absence of Love.
1: So the reason I just thought about that was because I feel like there's an absence, right? An absence maybe of empathy that is pervasive. I think we are largely disconnected. Some would attribute it to social media and the kind of time that people are spending locked into their screens. I think COVID had a lot to do with it as well, in terms of people just being isolated and feeling disconnected. But this was people feeling like not seen, not heard. All of those things, I think, have just contributed to this kind of strange, like, we're all in it, but we're not all together. In fact, we may be a dysfunctional family as a nation.
0: It's interesting. I had a thought. Have you heard people say, oh, get me off of this timeline? Where, you know, just basically like, oh, this can't be real. This can't be reality. I had to take a few days off of being actively on social media myself this week. I was like, after the first ceasefire, after those talks went down within hours, I just needed a break. And
1: the first ceasefire this week?
0: Yes.
1: Or the first one this year?
0: No, I'm sorry.
1: We've had a bunch of ceasefires already.
0: Yeah, the 2 week one that was just, that was the agreement or quote unquote
1: the one
0: agreement.
1: From Sunday?
0: Yeah. Was it last Sunday? Was it this Sunday?
1: Tuesday.
0: It might have been because it was only a couple of hours because I remember telling you.
1: Yeah, the one from Tuesday.
0: Like, it's already done.
1: It's already broke.
0: Yeah. And I was just like, all the talking points, I know what I'm going to hear. I just need a break.
1: Mm-hmm.
0: Because this is ridiculous. Like, we are living
1: in dystopian.
0: Yes.
1: Yeah. I mean, you wait to wake up from it. You go, hold on. Is this still going on?
0: Yes.
1: And so that checkout, I can feel that, but I don't. Personally, I cannot allow myself to check out because a lot can happen in such a little time. Mm-hmm. And that's how I feel. And I'm out moving around. I'm doing things all the time mm-hmm. in the world. And I feel like I need to be hyper aware
0: mm-hmm.
1: of what's happening politically just so I can plan my day, like my week, mm-hmm. right? And so I get it, though. Like, I get it. Like, the hardest thing for me to do is to check out. The hardest mm-hmm. thing for me to do is to sit down and just, like, not think about the stuff.
0: Mm-hmm.
1: And so much of what I'm doing and what I feel like the motivation is behind me doing what I do and doing it at the pace that I do is because I feel like I feel like we're running out of time.
0: I get that. But, you know, interesting, though, because we are running out of time.
1: I do feel that. You start running out.
0: You're running out of time. but
1: environmentally, mm-hmm. like,
0: mm-hmm.
1: so many mm-hmm. things, I feel like we're so behind on where we should be in the pace.
0: Mm-hmm. But for me, what checking out allowed me to do was to work on getting back in my body.
1: Yeah.
0: Because I feel like with all the chaos that, you know, for me, it sometimes, I'll feel like not as grounded as I need to be. And allowing those few days to check out allowed me time to, yeah, get back in my body, ground, but also, what am I going to focus on? Like, in a more intentional way,
1: mm-hmm.
0: you know? I found myself reading more. Just like, okay, these are what people were focused on. You know, I was reading Audre Lorde, and one of the most famous like writings of hers is the, oh my gosh, why I'm drawing a blank. I have the book right here too, but the master's tools will never dismantle the master's house, and I'm saying that wrong. I know I am. But I found myself like going to those things, right? I feel like whenever I'm checked in so much, the master's tools will never dismantle the master's house. So yeah, that's it.
1: Mm-hmm.
0: And so I found myself needing to like rethink also. Like, okay, I know that we cannot do what they do to dismantle.
1: To change the system.
0: Yeah. And another thing I found myself in reading while this quote unquote, you know, a couple of days of checking out, I was reading about the Prophet Muhammad.
1: Mm-hmm.
0: And how he would sit and focus and about the plight of the people. And I was, it just did something for me, you know? Like, not even, and it made me think, like, how do I you know, come from myself also,
1: mm-hmm.
0: and focus like that? Like, you and I always talk about, like, you're like community, like, always, you know? And I, of course, I feel like that is a huge part, you know, it's always been a part of me.
1: Mm-hmm.
0: And I feel like, but you know, for me, though, I just because of things I deal with internally, you know, and health-wise, I also it's important to focus on me. But also, like, there's that balance, too. And so in reading about the master's tools and then reading about, you know, just, like, focusing on the people, I'm like, yeah, this chaos, this, I don't even know what to call it. I can't even call it a clown show,
1: mm-hmm.
0: or circus or whatever, because it's just,
1: it's not. It's not funny. And it's unhinged.
0: It is unhinged.
1: And it feels like if the brakes have burned down, then we're going downhill. And we can hope for is that the incline shifts, you know, and something slows it down. I mean, I have hope that there is power in community, and in the people.
0: There's tons
1: to take the reins.
0: Yeah.
1: And redirect. I feel mm-hmm. like that exists. But, I mean, I think we talked about this a few weeks ago, about not seeing the leadership, not seeing an opposition leadership stand up. Like, there's a void right now. It feels like there's a void where there should be an immense opportunity to change the direction, and I'm just not hearing it at the level that I would expect from the opposition leadership. And it makes me consider that maybe there is no opposition. Maybe there's a controlled opposition, and that's all there ever is. And the powers that be that really sort of pull the strings are always the same. no matter who the puppet is.
0: Mm-hmm. Oh, was it you who I was talking with about just the age of the United States of America? Just how compared to
1: Persia?
0: Yes.
1: Yeah.
0: You know, we're talking 250 years, and it can't even, and it's been, you know, it was, yeah, it's been a mess since the beginning. But you know what gives me hope, and I realize too, a lot of people are like, this end times, a lot of people are trying to bring on the end times, but I look at seeds. Always go back to seeds and how it could be one plant. You have all these seeds, just little seeds. You can plant that and
1: yeah, from one plant.
0: Yeah. And I'm like, oh, there's always hope. There's knowing that and seeing growth from that, and then again seeing seeds and just it repeating and repeating. It's hard to lose hope.
1: I'm always, there's that, but there's sometimes when I look at the plant, the size of the plant that is produced relative to the size of the seed that I put in the ground. Sometimes it just doesn't make any sense to me. I'm like, hold on, that little one little pellet produced this almost a tree within 13 weeks, generally, between 13 and 15 weeks, mm-hmm. right? It didn't take years and years and years. And so that's one of the things that inspires me sometimes. It's like it come from a tiny little thing.
0: Mm-hmm.
1: And literally like blossom into something so beautiful and giving.
0: Mm-hmm.
1: And I try to think about that in the context of what I believe can happen in community.
0: Mm-hmm.
1: Like little bits at a time, or one little thing can be so powerful that it can sort of pivot the narrative and change the direction of the community mm-hmm. in a meaningful way.
0: You know, there's something else I think about also. I do have to remind myself time to time that we up in space.
1: Yeah, we're floating in space.
0: You're right. Like, come on. We're up yeah. here in space.
1: Right.
0: Like, and they doing this?
1: Right.
0: Like, oh my goodness. We in space.
1: Drifting through space. Yeah, we just sitting here.
0: And so, yeah, those
1: things. From time to time, people will get on a rocket.
0: Yeah.
1: And go further back into space.
0: Mm-hmm.
1: It's fascinating.
0: It is. You know, I'm going to switch topics real quick and go back to speak about. There's one thing I left out about In the Absence of Love.
1: Yes.
0: That film was made to actually be a part of not a film festival, but Zeta was entering it and Bold Futures was entering it into an art show.
1: Oh,
0: you know?
1: Okay.
0: Yeah. So it wasn't even a part of
1: a film festival.
0: No. It was like, okay, we're going to do this and it's going to be a part of this art show, you know, focused on actually, I don't know if the art show was focused on black women, but of course the project was focused on black women.
1: Right.
0: So that love of just creating this project was put into that. Like,
1: right.
0: It's going to be for this. And right. It just happened to carry over and become a part of
1: the Las Cruces International Film Festival.
0: Yeah.
1: Nice.
0: And so, yeah, Zeta, yeah, she's She really did that. She should be so proud of herself.
1: Yeah.
0: And, you know, Bold Futures, Heather Smith as well. Everybody.
1: Absolutely.
0: Everybody. Yeah. You know, all the people. You really see how talking about community, it really takes community and a team to bring it all together. Every part is so important.
1: Right.
0: Period. You know?
1: Absolutely.
0: Yeah, but no, I wanted to make sure I touched on that.
1: Yeah, that's funny you bring that up, and I remember that was the case, and I remember it was going to be just like an installation, part of an art show.
0: Mm-hmm.
1: Yeah, and so from the art show, it just got picked up, or somebody decided to enter it into the film festival?
0: I have no idea.
1: Did they even do an art show yet?
0: I don't even think the art show has happened. It hasn't happened yet, actually.
1: No.
0: No. And I think that's just how
1: right.
0: You know, how funny life is, right? But going back to everything we just said,
1: mm-hmm.
0: The seeds, the plants,
1: right.
0: Even space, like these quote unquote powers that be are really just minute compared to what we can do together.
1: Yeah, mm-hmm. Absolutely. Absolutely.
0: Mm-hmm. I really enjoyed this talk.
1: Me too.
0: Yeah.
1: Yeah, it's been a while.
0: Mm-hmm.
1: And so, moving forward, yeah, there's just so much to talk about, I think, even after this.
0: Yeah, you know, one of the things I feel like it is going to be important to talk about is why we're still focused on two parties.
1: Yeah.
0: I want to talk about that within the coming weeks or whenever we get to it. But
1: yeah. Definitely.
0: Mm-hmm.
1: Okay.
0: Okay.
1: Well, thanks for listening to Black
0: English
1: Vernacular.
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Excuse me. Welcome to another live session of the Dirty Garage Radio Show. Thank you for joining me here in the KTAL studios. I'm your host, John Cajon. Welcome, you guys. Thank you. And let's see. Happy Labor Day, you guys. I hope everybody had a good day, three-day weekend. You all deserved it. You know, you're all part of the workforce of this country and the working class of this country. So happy Labor Day to everybody out there. Thank you. And my first set list, I'm calling it the working class set list. And so kind of going off script from the usual, because the majority of it, most of it is 70s rock. But I'm still going to start off with the 60s classic. So let's get started. So I'm going to start off with The Animals, It's My Life. So here we go, from 1965, The Animals, It's My Life.

Okay, that was my working class set list in honor of Labor Day. And so we ended that with that set with Rory Gallagher, Last of the Independents. Before that, the Kentucky Headhunters with covering Let's Work Together. Prior to that, Nazareth with Holiday from their Malice in Wonderland album. And before that, the Rolling Stones with Street Fighting Man, and then we started that off with the Animals' It's My Life. So just a word about Rory Gallagher. So I'm a percussionist, I'm a cajon player in the band The Lost Ways, and when we're out at a open mic or a gig, I introduce myself as a garage rock percussionist. I like saying that. But, and here's the but, if I was on a deserted island and I could only have one artist, that would have to be Rory Gallagher. And Rory Gallagher is somebody who I never thought I would be able to get to see. I thought his days of touring were over. But in 1991, he did his last U.S. tour, and I got to see him. And I can die a happy man, because Rory Gallagher, to me, is a god. He's an Irish rocker who is just incredible, right? Because he produced most of his albums. I think Calling Card was produced by Roger Glover, from the bass player from Deep Purple. But his fast songs and his slow songs are equally good, and he is just incredible. So if you guys don't know Rory Gallagher, look into him, you know. And look up the documentary Ghost Blues. It's the story of Rory Gallagher. And in that documentary, it explains why he didn't make it big in the U.S., because I never understood why he didn't make it big. But in the documentary Ghost Blues, it explains why Rory Gallagher didn't make it in the U.S. But he, as usual, he was huge in Europe. Irish rocker Rory Gallagher. Okay, so this next set list is a rock and soul set list. Right? And so I'm going to start off with a band. I just found them, you know, the Wimple Witch from Liverpool, England. From the ultimate year, 1966, which was the ultimate year for garage rock, when back then in 66, they used to play garage rock on AM radio. I clearly remember I was a four-year-old little kid, and I remember bands like Los Bravos with Black is Black and The Seeds Pushing Too Hard and Question Mark and the Mysterians. And so here from 1966, the band Wimple Witch with Save My Soul. And so it's a psychedelic garage with a bit of soul in it. So here we go.

Okay, I was out for some heavy duty rock and soul. The Bell Rays from Riverside, California, and their, I think it's 2000 release, Under a Mountain. And before that, Deep Purple, covering of all artists, Neil Diamond, if you could believe it. And doing it kind of in the style of Mitch Ryder and the Detroit Wheels. I guess in the late 60s, they were still trying to figure out what direction they were going to take. But I like it. I think it's cool, you know. And you'd never think, because they were known as this great 70s hard rock, you know, band. But there they are doing, covering Neil Diamond. Yep. And then before that was Bob Seger. Bob Seger, I think he was originally from Ann Arbor, Michigan, and moved over to Detroit. And that's Bob Seger and the Last Herd, I think his band was named, 67 or 68. And you can hear, he was in Detroit at the time, and you can hear the Motown influence in his tunes. And then before that, newfound band for me, The Flirtations, Nothing But a Heartache, great stuff. And prior to that, The Standells, doing Soul Dripping. And since I started hosting, I'm getting more into, you know, bands like The Stand. And their big hit was Dirty Water. And Try It was somewhat of a hit. I've played Try It before. But going through their B-side stuff, I'm finding, boy, they were just, their B-side stuff is fantastic. And then started that off with Wimple Winch, yeah, Liverpool, England, garage rock, psychedelic garage back rock band, Save My Soul. So all good stuff. And so for my last set tonight, it's going to be 100% instrumental surf. Why not? Because I love instrument, and it's part of my format here at the Dirty Garage Show. And so I'm going to start off with a surf medley from Junior Brown. Now, a few weeks ago, I did a surf medley by John and the Night Riders. An epic surf medley. It was 9 minutes something seconds long. And in John and the Night Riders Splashback, they do something like 13 or 14 tunes in their surf medley. It's an epic, epic stuff, right? So I'm starting off this set with Junior Brown and his surf medley, and it's called Surf Medley. And here we go.

Okay, you guys, that will do it for tonight. Thank you for joining me. I'm John Cajon, your host. Thank you for joining me on the Dirty Garage Radio Show. Let me just say, before I go, go to lccommunityradio.org and click on the donate button and do our community a favor and donate to the station, because it keeps us going, you know. It keeps the lights on, it keeps our talk shows going and our radio programs going, and we would very much appreciate it. So what you're listening to right now is from Paso Robles, California, the Sentinels, which had Lee Michaels was in that band, and Lee Michaels went on to his big hit was Do You Know What I Mean back in the early 70s. And prior to that, the Pharaohs with Pintor, and before that, El Paso's own Bobby Fuller IV. Boy, one of these days I have an obsession with Bobby Fuller, and I would sure like to do a whole show about the Bobby Fuller IV, El Paso's own Bobby Fuller IV. And that was his surf tune, one of his surf tunes, Our Favorite Martian. And I started that off with Junior Brown's Surf Medley. And we'll see. I think we're going to have time to go in to end the show with the Eliminators with Dawn Patrol. So to all you out there, take care. Happy Labor Day. We love you.

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0: Good morning. I'm Randy Harris, and you're listening to Think Again on KTAL LP 101.5 FM, broadcasting from Las Cruces, New Mexico. For the next hour on Think Again, we explore the idea of metacognition, a process of thinking about our thinking. We explore how we think about current as well as timeless considerations, why we think the way we do, and why that matters. Welcome. Thank you for joining us.
1: Toucan Market, Toucan Market. Fantastic. Thank you for underwriting this station and our program this morning, which is entitled Think Again. And we here at Think Again like to focus on conversations with folks from the community. It's not always interview the expert and go away with the answers. We like to have conversations with fascinating, thoughtful folks in our neighborhoods about interesting and relevant topics, particularly centering on how we think, why we think the way we do, and why that matters. How our thinking, our feelings, our language shapes our perception of reality. And it's fun. It's a ton of fun.
2: It is.
1: To that end, in the studio with us this morning is Professor Richard Coltharp. Mr. Coltharp here is a journalism professor, interestingly enough, in this day and age, at New Mexico State University. And we're going to have a conversation this morning about artificial intelligence. And give us, if you would, please, a brief, little brief thumbnail introduction about yourself, and we'll go from there.
2: Okay. I was raised in Oklahoma, went to Oklahoma State University, whose mascot is Pistol Pete. So when I arrived in New Mexico...
1: Felt right at home.
2: Yeah. I was in Alamogordo, New Mexico for 12 years as the editor and then the publisher of the Alamogordo Daily News. Came to Las Cruces in 2007 with the Las Cruces Sun News, various editor roles there, and then went to the Las Cruces Bulletin as general manager in 2010. Became publisher, and it was there 13 years, and about a year later, I began teaching full-time at New Mexico State, so journalism. So.
1: Beautiful. Thank you. And folks, we had a conversation on this program, Richard and I, in March of this year,
2: okay.
1: Talking about journalism, talking about AI, talking about the university situation in general is pretty fascinating. If you want to check the archives, you'll be able to hear that. And this program will be archived at lccommunityradio.org. You can just click on Archives, Think Again, and listen to this program. This morning, we're going to open this morning with a podcast called Tending the In-Between. Connie Anderson, she does a terrific job, in my humble opinion, of looking behind the curtains, what's actually going on with the world. You know, we see all the noise and all the flashbang out there, but
2: right.
1: You know, every moment is a new thing. She looks behind that and looks at what it means to us as humans to experience these what some might say tumultuous times. So we're going to listen to that, and then we will, by the way, I should probably say the name of it. It's I've Lived Long Enough to Watch Reality Change.
2: Yep. I like her perspective in that she's has her whole life been pro-technology. So
1: yep.
2: She's not coming across as AI is the most horrible thing. It's going to be the death of us all. She has a very thoughtful approach.
1: Yeah, yeah. Balanced, it seems. Cindy Smith in the booth, thank you for being here. Can we cue that up and give that a listen for a few minutes?
3: I was always the girl geek. I had a computer before most of my friends did. back when owning one still required an explanation. I didn't buy it because I needed it for work. I bought it because I was fascinated. I wanted to know what it could do. I wanted to understand how it worked. And once I figured something out, I wanted to show everybody else. I remember flying with a friend of mine in those years. Before we boarded, we'd stop and buy something to read on the plane. She'd pick up the fashion magazines. I'd buy computer and technology magazines. That was me. When the internet began creeping into ordinary life, I was already there. This was when getting online meant dial-up, when you clicked to connect and waded through that unmistakable screeching, squawking electronic noise as the modem negotiated its way onto the internet. Anyone who was there remembers that sound. There was barely a browser, no Google waiting to answer every question, no social media, no phone in your hand keeping you permanently connected. Most people I knew didn't really understand what the internet was yet, much less what they were supposed to do once they got there. I was showing my friends how to get online. I loved it. That's important to say, because what I'm about to tell you isn't coming from someone who's afraid of technology. I've been running toward it most of my life, and I've lived long enough to watch it change reality. Not metaphorically. I mean the basic things we once relied upon to tell us what was real. I've watched the photograph move from evidence of something that happened to something that can be manufactured from nothing. I've watched a human voice become something that can be cloned. I've watched friendship become a number on a screen. Memory migrate into machines. Knowledge become instantly available, while certainty somehow became harder to find. I've watched the internet go from a strange new place we visited to an invisible architecture surrounding almost everything we do. And now I'm watching artificial intelligence arrive. This one feels different. Maybe because I've also spent more than 30 years exploring something that seemed, for most of that time, to belong on the opposite end of the spectrum from technology. Consciousness, spirit, intuition, the unseen. The questions human beings have carried for thousands of years about what we are and what, if anything, exists beneath the machinery of the physical world. For most of my life, those two fascinations lived in different rooms. One had keyboards and processors. The other had mystery. I don't think they're in different rooms anymore. AI has brought questions that once belonged primarily to philosophers, mystics, and theologians right into ordinary life. What is intelligence? What does it mean to understand something? What is creativity? Where does an original thought come from? What makes a relationship real? What makes a self a self? And perhaps the largest question of all, what exactly is consciousness? These aren't abstract questions anymore. We're building machines that can speak to us in language that feels remarkably human. They can write, reason, create images, compose music, imitate voices, analyze our patterns, and respond to our most intimate questions. And suddenly, we're having to explain what separates us from them. That may turn out to be much harder than we thought. For a very long time, we've defined ourselves largely by what we can do. We reason, we communicate, we solve problems, we make art, we use language, we recognize patterns, we create. But one by one, machines have begun entering territories we once considered uniquely ours. That doesn't convince me that machines are becoming human. It makes me wonder whether we've ever adequately understood what being human actually is. Maybe intelligence was never the defining characteristic. Maybe language wasn't either. Maybe consciousness can't be located simply by measuring increasingly sophisticated behavior from the outside. And maybe, in our rush to determine whether a machine could someday become conscious, we're being pushed toward a much more uncomfortable question.
1: Yes, folks, you're listening to Think Again on KTAL LP 101.5 FM, Las Cruces, New Mexico. We're hearing from Connie Anderson, her podcast entitled Tending the In-Between, and she is addressing a very interesting interface between what's happening with artificial intelligence and what it might be pointing toward for us as humans. We're not talking about jobs, and we're not talking about, you know, copyright issues. We're talking about the human experience. So we will listen to a few more minutes of that, and we'll be right back in the studio with Professor Richard Coltharp.
3: How conscious are we? Because look at what happened while the technology was advancing. We gained access to almost unlimited information. Yet many of us stopped investigating beyond the first answer placed in front of us. We became more connected and in some ways more isolated. We created tools designed to serve us and gradually reorganized our lives around serving them. Our attention became a commodity. Our preferences became data. Our behavior became predictable enough to monetize. And somewhere along the way, many of us stopped noticing how extraordinary that was. I don't say this because I want the old world back. I don't. There are things about technology I still find astonishing. I'm still curious. I still want to know what's around the next corner. The girl buying computer magazines in airports is still very much alive in me. But she's older now. She has watched enough revolutions arrive carrying promises to know that every new tool changes the person holding it. And this tool may be unlike anything we've held before. Artificial intelligence isn't merely changing how we work. It's beginning to sit inside our thinking. It helps us formulate ideas. It reflects our language back to us. It remembers patterns. It answers questions. It can become collaborator, researcher, teacher, sounding board, and mirror. I know this intimately because I use it. And I don't experience that as a betrayal of the spiritual path I've spent decades walking. If anything, I find the collision fascinating. Technology keeps leading me back to the very questions spirituality led me toward years ago. Who is the one observing? Where does knowing come from? What is thought? What is presence? What is real? Maybe that's why I've never been able to divide my fascination with technology from my fascination with consciousness as neatly as the world seems to want me to. They've both been investigations of the unknown. One looks outward, one looks inward. And here we are at this strange point in history, watching the two begin to look back at each other. I don't know where artificial intelligence ultimately takes us. Nobody does. I'm suspicious of anyone who claims certainty in either direction. The people promising salvation through technology, and the people declaring that technology will destroy everything human. I've lived through too many predictions to trust either extreme. But I do believe something enormous is happening. We are entering an age in which seeing will no longer necessarily mean believing. Hearing won't necessarily mean someone spoke. A photograph won't necessarily mean there was a camera. A conversation won't necessarily mean there was another human being on the other side. The old markers of reality are becoming unstable, and that means discernment is going to matter in a way it hasn't before. Not just intellectual discernment, something deeper. The ability to know ourselves well enough that we aren't endlessly defined by whatever appears on the screen in front of us. The ability to remain curious without surrendering ourselves to the thing we're curious about. The ability to use extraordinary tools without allowing those tools to determine what a human being is worth. Maybe the next technological revolution isn't asking us to become more like machines. Maybe it's forcing us to finally understand what cannot be mechanized. I was there when the modem screamed its strange little language through the telephone line and opened a doorway into a world none of us could yet imagine. I remember how exciting it felt. I still feel some of that excitement now, but this time I'm paying attention to something I couldn't have understood then. Every doorway changes the world on both sides of it. And after all these years of running toward the future, I find myself standing at another threshold. Still curious, still asking questions, still wanting to know what's on the other side. But now I'm asking something else, too. Not simply what will the technology become, what will we become in its presence? I was always the girl.
1: Yeah, how about that, folks? That's Connie Anderson from her podcast entitled Tending the In-Between, and we will post a link to that in the archive of this program that you can listen to her again and give that some consideration if you're so inclined. We're in the studio with Professor Richard Coltharp this morning. We're talking about artificial intelligence, and what do you think, Richard?
2: That's the second time I've listened to that. You sent me the link last night, and after hearing it the second time, she's talking about reality and consciousness. It reminded me, I was in a bar probably 7 or 8 years ago, got in a conversation with this random guy who I don't know, never seen since, and we got into a philosophical conversation. He said, your consciousness is your physical reality. Now, I wasn't sure I agreed with that at that time, but I was intrigued enough by it that I wrote it on my bathroom mirror in magic marker. And I've looked at that the last several years periodically, and your consciousness is your physical reality. And it wasn't until listening to this the second time, she talked about previously exploring both avenues separately, reality and consciousness. Reality is exploring the outward and consciousness exploring the inward. And now she's saying they are merging to maybe making this barroom prophet a seer. I don't know, but I found that fascinating.
1: Was his name Sam Altman?
2: I couldn't tell you. I don't know, but I it's with consciousness becoming physical through the ones and zeros of the digital world. Maybe it's a new take on consciousness. I don't know.
1: Maybe. And it's a mystery. It's one of the mysteries, one of the great mysteries.
2: Yep.
1: So, in these challenging times, one of the key considerations, it seems it's going to have a significant, increasingly significant influence on the human experience, is artificial intelligence. And there's a lot of, oh my gosh, everything's going to blow up, it's going to be terrible, you know, the humans are going to, they're going to kill all the humans on the earth, and they're going to take all the jobs, and truth is, as she said in that podcast, we don't know what's going to happen.
2: Right.
1: And there are indicators that it could be whatever comes is likely to be a profound influence upon us. So I liked particularly that she is focusing on how we are responding to this thing. I mean, the horse is out of the barn.
2: Yep.
1: We're not going to stop this, in my humble opinion. How are we going to relate to it? Are we going to learn more about ourselves? she asks, you know, how much, in essence, how much have we ever understood what it means to be human? And right. when we start looking outward and asking, is that human? Is that human? Well, it's is that conscious? It's causing, it's also causes kind of a reflective moment of asking, well, how conscious am I?
2: Yeah. And I will remind our listeners, you know, she says these days it's hard to know for sure if the conversation, there's actually another person there. I can assure our listeners that Randy is over there in the flesh with his tattoos and his goatee, and I'm here in the flesh with my four-color pins, and we are actually having a human conversation. Cindy Smith in the booth is monitoring everything, but it's
1: real
2: getting
1: people.
2: Trickier.
1: last week we had a conversation with Daphne Werthlin in here about building analog community.
2: Okay.
1: The joy of moments like this,
2: yeah.
1: eye to eye, face to face, sitting in a coffee shop, face to face, eye to eye, farmer's market.
2: Right.
1: And how those systems and those circumstances, those settings build almost by default.
2: Yeah, yeah.
1: Community.
2: Right. And one of the things, I read an article recently about how Gen Z is less talkative. I mean,
1: they use fewer words.
2: Right. And they there was a researcher who was researching something else and stumbled upon this. And if you think about it, you know, there are so many interactions we do today that used to require an interaction with an actual live human being. And then with the telephone, the explosion of the telephone, people could do a lot of things over the phone. And but now you don't even have to use the human voice. I told you I'm going to make a donation to the KTAL today. I'm going to physically write a check, but I and hand it to somebody. But I could go easily on the website and hit a button, fill in some numbers, never say a word.
1: Mm-hmm.
2: And you get a whole generation that's comfortable now not having to speak. They could just as soon not. I don't know how that... But I also have seen, especially teaching these younger people, how when there's an opportunity for analog community, they really get into it. You know, when we're doing group projects in the classroom, they come alive a little bit, and that's always exciting and encouraging to see. But so, I mean, I do not want anything I said to be interpreted as writing off the next generation. They're the ones who are going to help us power through this. And they are a thoughtful group. They read, and they process. You know, at least I will say my students in the journalism department, and they're becoming critical thinkers, which I'm always have prayed they would be. I hope the same is true for Gen Z writ large. But I'm getting a little off the AI topic. I'll turn it back to you, Randy.
1: Well, you're pointing to considerations that are significantly influenced by the introduction of AI, artificial intelligence, into our culture, into our systems. You know, it's... You'll hear someone say on occasion, I don't use AI.
2: Yeah.
1: I think, really?
2: Yeah.
1: Have you used your phone today?
2: Yeah. Mm-hmm.
1: Have you checked the weather?
2: Yeah.
1: You know, it is ubiquitous.
2: Uh-huh.
1: It's we're enveloped in it.
2: Yeah.
1: And it's going to affect continually, increasingly, everything.
2: Randy, what was the first... when the internet started coming to us as the general public, what was the first regular use you had of the internet?
1: It's a good question. And I don't remember.
2: Yeah.
1: That's the advantage of being old. You can always cop out. I don't remember that.
2: Well, for me, in 1988, I started a fantasy basketball league with some friends of mine, and at that time you had to sift through copies of the USA Today sports pages, and because these games covered 3 or 4 days, I would have to go to the public library in Fort Smith, Arkansas. Oh, there's the game I needed, you know. And then USA Today came up with a sports thing, a package. I remember getting floppy disks in the mail and how I could sign up for the sports thing. And Connie Anderson talked about the obnoxious noise of getting hooked. And but all those sports stats were right there, almost in real time, and I thought, wow, this is cool. And then now those fantasy leagues are done completely without your input. You just pick your players and they fill in all the stats. That's it's really interesting. But then email became ubiquitous, and it gradually became a part of our lives, and when the phones came in, that was it.
1: So it's also interesting to look at, you know, a larger historical context, perhaps. There was a time when the great plagues, for example, Copernicus, Galileo, for example, when it was pretty well assured, for example, let's take the plague. People largely believed that the plague hit their village because they had been sinful. They were not in alignment with God's will. And over time, over the centuries, science and technology had begun to claw back some of that authority.
2: Right.
1: They said, no, actually, it comes from a bacteria transmitted from an infected flea.
2: Yep.
1: And so, over time, we have seen science, technology, assume authority over things that were once attributed to a deity or a god.
2: Mm-hmm.
1: And I wonder how much of that will appear at a magnified level with artificial intelligence. You know, people are having relationships with faith, with God, with AI.
2: Yeah. Well, it's also interesting that, AI draws all of its information from what is on the internet. And there's now, in the last generation or so, been a clawback, to use your term, on science. And so there's a lot of information out there on the internet, in the ether, refuting a lot of the long-accepted sciences. So, I mean, I could almost see an internal AI battle on what is the correct science. There was a movie in 1982, I believe, called War Games, featuring Matthew Broderick, and I can't remember who else. But the computers were, it was an imminent nuclear threat, and they had to stop this computer. And the way he did it was he had the computer play tic-tac-toe. And because tic-tac-toe, once you figure it out logically, you can... it's an unwinnable game, and the computer basically blew its mind out trying to win, and that's what saved the world. So we'll see if there becomes a similar AI conflict on science. I don't know.
1: And this, this business of outsourcing research, it makes sense.
2: Yeah.
1: You know, if I want to know, I had to query the other day, what year was the first Labor Day celebration in the United States?
2: Yeah.
1: Now, there was a time when, in order to do that, you had to open up your Encyclopedia Britannica, if you should happen to have one.
2: World Book was mine.
1: World Book. Go to the library.
2: Yeah.
1: And I just hit the button. Ding. Yep. Mm-hmm. And there it was. Mm-hmm. And it seems that those are going to become the more eventually, pardon me, eventually that's how it's going to work for everybody, for everything maybe. What do you think?
2: I did see something recently, and this struck with me from a journalistic perspective of when you ask a query like that of your computer, never accept the first answer.
1: Yes.
2: Yeah. And then even when you explored two or three, go a little deeper and see the sources of those. Mm-hmm. Because there's, like I said, there's a whole lot of stuff out there, and a lot of it's conflicting.
1: Mm-hmm. Mm-hmm.
2: So it makes it more work, puts a lot of work on us as citizens, but that's all right.
1: You mean to double check, critically view the information. Yeah. Well, that's... what's going to happen to us? What's going to happen to us as we relinquish more and more authority to an external agent?
2: Well, I think it makes us more susceptible to a an ill-intentioned charismatic leader, for one.
1: God knows we don't need any more of that.
2: I think it... In theory, you know, technology historically has one of its objectives is to give us more free time to do things we would really like to do.
1: Yeah.
2: But now it seems like the things we would really like to do is scroll on our phone. I was driving over here this morning, streets were pretty empty because of the Labor Day holiday, and I saw four people walking. Two of them appeared they were walking because they had no option. The other two were walking, and as they were walking, they were, you know, staring into their phones. And I was looking at the sidewalk ahead of them, hoping there was not a bump or a crack that might cause them to trip. Yeah. Where are the manholes?
1: Where are the manholes when you need them?
2: Yeah. What's next? What

0: us an opportunity to look at ourselves, perhaps through new eyes.
1: Yeah.
0: What is it to be human?
1: And I like her, the way she framed that. You know, we assumed we always did explore that. What was it, Descartes, who said the unexamined life is not worth living?
0: That was Socrates.
1: Socrates, okay.
0: Socrates, Descartes, interesting side note. Descartes said, pardon me, I think, therefore I am.
1: Okay.
0: There's a new one out there now that AI proffers.
1: Okay, what's that?
0: I spam, therefore I am.
1: I think Dr. Seuss would like that one.
0: Yeah.
1: Yeah. So anyway, I think a lot of people assume that, you know, oh, now we're going to let machines decide what being human means. But the, and the assumption was that we used to always decide that or think about that. But I don't think we really did. I think humans have spent, you know, the big part of our existence, you know, just trying to catch and hunt and grow food and survive. And then with the Industrial Revolution came along, we thought that would make everything simpler. But no, we're still spending our lives working for food and shelter, and all that's getting more and more difficult to afford. So I'm rambling again, Randy. You need to.
0: It's okay. We can do that.
1: Yeah, it's okay.
0: We can do that on this program. We're not locked into a fixed format.
1: Yeah.
0: Part of the objective and the joy of this kind of analog connection is that we can move and flex.
1: Yeah.
0: So I'm grateful for that. Start thinking.
1: But I do think that we're now in a world where change is happening more and more frequently, and more. It's a constant now. And I remember in the early days of the internet and software and computers, and you know, in the newspaper business, there were a lot of different softwares for designing the pages, for gathering or compiling the news in a format that was downloadable through Associated Press and others. And I said this two or three times. I said, well, let's just wait before we spend, you know, thousands of dollars on this software. Let's wait a little bit until we see which one emerges as the industry standard. And over time, in the beginning, you could kind of do that, but over time, the software changed. New software came in. One of what was the industry standard in newspapers for layout and design for about 15 years was called Quark Express, and now Quark Express doesn't exist. So we just have to get on this hamster wheel of, okay, here's the new software. We got to get it. Here we are. And keep moving forward, because any weight you do can set you behind. It's and these computer software companies, you know, they learned to improve as we went on. So AI is a different kind of change. It's turning the whole game on its head a little bit. So well, not a little bit, but a lot. So I like the fact that Connie Anderson here is looking at it from actually a human perspective.
0: Yeah, what does it mean to us?
1: Yeah, yeah.
0: Other than we're going to lose jobs.
1: Yeah. And I, you know, there are ways to use AI in as a valuable tool. You talked about research and gathering. Yeah. The Chicago Times. I mean, I'm sorry, the Chicago Tribune won a Pulitzer Prize a couple of years ago with its research into police arrests and activity. And part of the reason they were able to do that is they used AI to sift through thousands and thousands of police records. Without the use of AI, they'd still be sifting through those records. And,
0: sure,
1: and that valuable information that the public needed to learn would not have been, still wouldn't be out there yet. So there are uses and values of artificial intelligence.
0: Very much so.
1: Yeah.
0: There's another

0: fella called Yuval Noah Harari.
1: Okay.
0: Wrote a series of books starting with Sapiens. His third in that trilogy was entitled Nexus, where he talks about information being the core flowing element that creates society and community and humanity as we understand it. And he talks about how the generation of story is what sets us, the Homo sapiens, apart from the other creatures.
1: Okay.
0: We're able to conceive stories, whether they're myths or stories. We're able to conceive of those and share them widely. The printing press was a big help in that regard, Gutenberg. And that because we do that, we are the dominant species. And you get to thinking, you know, you get to looking at how did people respond to the movable type Gutenberg press? There were lots of people that jumped up and said, "This is the work of the devil."
1: Right. One of the reasons they did that is because the Catholic Church, which was such a power at that time, they suddenly lost some control. You know, in the church and the masses, they were able to say, "Here's the Bible reading, and here's what it means to you." Once the Bibles became available to the public, the people could read the Bible verses themselves in their own context without the influence of the message of the church. And that's what led to the Protestant Reformation and all these other things. It says, "Hey, wait a minute! I interpret this way, you know." And these are all what happened out of story.
0: I can find this out myself.
1: Yeah.
0: You know, and I do it with the phone a lot.
1: Yeah,
0: I search stuff frequently.
1: Yeah,
0: it might be random off-the-wall stuff. Just little fascination, little curiosities that pop up.
1: I go down the Wikipedia rabbit hole on the regular.
0: So we are being, as a culture, influenced in this way right now. And there's no reason to think that it's going to slow down.
1: I don't see why it would at this point.
0: Yeah. Folks, excuse me. I'm sorry. I don't know what's going on here, but we're going to take a quick pause right now to hear from another of our valued underwriters, and we will be right back. We'd like to thank Milagro Coffee y Espresso. 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We're in the studio with Richard Coltharp. We're talking about artificial intelligence. And I've posted questions at the farmer's market. And once posted the question, which concerns you most, artificial intelligence or organic stupidity? And people answered the latter is more concerning to them. We want to trust something that's got the answers.
1: Well, but there's a third option we need to be afraid of. That's when organic stupidity multiplies itself through artificial intelligence.
0: And isn't that exactly what happens?
1: Exactly, yeah.
0: That's where we are.
1: Yeah. One of the things that I think has been left in the dust a little bit with this ready access to information, intellectual information, are human emotions. You know, we've the last quarter century, we've grown more and more dependent on technology. We know that it can solve our problems, often very quickly.
0: Yeah.
1: We get frustrated when we can't get a problem solved within 5 minutes, you know. But our emotions can't be solved that way.
0: They're not a problem.
1: Yeah. And so I don't think we've seen an increase in mental illness or mental health issues the last decade or so, but we've certainly become more aware of it. It's become less stigmatized.
0: Yeah.
1: And we know intellectually that we need to deal with this, but we've developed such a habit of fixing things overnight or within the moment.
0: In the moment.
1: Yeah, yeah. And there now is telehealth you can do with mental health, and there's ads. And so people think, oh, I'll just go online and I won't be depressed anymore. And our emotions evolutionarily have not caught up to that. And I don't know when or if they will, but I think we need to be aware of what all this is doing to our emotions as well.
0: I agree with you entirely. And it seems that one of the trickier considerations of artificial intelligence is its capacity to stimulate specific, particular emotions in the users that either cause them to keep coming back or cause them to engage in some capacity that they want.
1: Yeah. And it does seem that social media, the emotion it primarily generates is anger.
0: Anger, rage, outrage.
1: Yeah. I may have shared this on the previous episode, but I keep coming back to it. For those of us old enough to have watched a bunch of reruns of Gilligan's Island, there was an episode where Gilligan discovered this special berry on the island, and when he ate it, he could read the thoughts of his fellow castaways.
0: Uh-oh.
1: And it was very cool and interesting. And then I think the skipper was the first one to discover what he was doing, and so he got some of the berries. But once everybody on the island was eating the berries and they read each other's thoughts and they knew what people were thinking, they got testy and they got upset. How dare you think that about me?
0: Yeah. How dare you think?
1: Yeah. And so Gilligan, in his bumbling wisdom, decided the best thing to do would be to burn the berry bush. And when everybody found him burning the bush, I don't know if this is a unintentional Moses reference or not, but they were upset. But then they realized, okay, yeah, this is the best thing. So, because the berry effect would wear off, and they went back to normal. And now we know we're exposing our thoughts to the whole world, and the anger is multiplying.
0: And therein we're drawn into an opportunity to explore, how much do we really want to know?
1: Yeah.
0: You know,
1: we think we want to know everything, but do we?
0: I'll tell you, it's a path that is loaded with pitfalls.
1: Yeah.
0: And stones to stumble and stub your toe on. And how much do we really want to know? And it seems reasonable to suggest that most people, perhaps, don't really want to know that much.
1: Oh, I agree 100%. I mean, we could ramble. We could do a whole show on that, what people don't want to know or even strive to know.
0: Yeah. One of the characteristics she described in there was the tendency to seek certainty.
1: Oh, yeah, yeah.
0: That's a huge thing.
1: Right.
0: You know, and she said that we've stopped looking beyond the first answer.
1: Yep, yep.
0: You know, we cue in a prompt or a question, and it gives us an answer, and we go, okay, there it is, I got the answer.
1: Yeah.
0: And as you pointed out, it's not always accurate.
1: Yeah. And we, I loved that. I think her exact phrase was, be suspicious of anyone who claims certainty.
0: Mm-hmm.
1: And in the journalism world, we've always done that. But there's a new avenue of this certainty. People claim certainty because we all want to be right.
0: Oh, yeah.
1: And it's really, that's how these spiraling you know, internet, social media, comment threads devolve with everybody trying to prove they are right. I remember a friend of mine, an NMSU graduate, saying, I hope I'm wrong, because if I'm wrong, that means there's a better way. And yeah. I think if we could be continually looking for a better way rather than trying to prove our way is right, I think that would be healthier for all of us.
0: Yeah. And we learn that through analog connection.
1: Yeah.
0: Or it offers us a greater opportunity for reaching that kind of an understanding.
1: You know, one of the things I teach my journalism students is the percentage of communication that is nonverbal. And I say, what percentage of would you guess? And some people say, oh, like 20%, 30%. It's actually 93%. So I tell them when you're interviewing somebody, there's no substitute for face-to-face in person. You know, in Zoom, you can see a person's facial expressions. You can hear the intonation, but you don't get the full picture of their body language. Mm-hmm. And you can't feel their vibe. And in the telephone, it's worse because you can't see. You can hear inflections, but you can't see facial expressions. And that's why everyone out there has gotten into, if not arguments, certainly miscommunications over a email or a text that was interpreted wildly different than what the sender meant. You know?
0: Yes, indeed. And if you and I are sitting here having a conversation and I say something that you are offended by, I can usually detect that you may be offended.
1: Right.
0: And ask you. Yeah. And you can respond.
1: Yeah. And if you respond in a way that is not the way I meant, I can immediately in real time, I'm sorry, that's not what I meant.
0: Yeah.
1: With electronic communication, there's that delay that during that delay, the other person is oftentimes festering, trying to think of what they're going to say next rather than listening to what you're going to say.
0: So we've touched a little bit on some of the considerations today around being given an opportunity by virtue of what AI is, does, and potentially will be to examine what we are.
1: Yeah.
0: How human am I? How conscious am I? Yeah. How aware am I? And what does that mean? You know, for the long-term image and picture of humanity, I don't know.
1: Yeah.
0: But it gives us right now, here today, a moment of welcomed consideration that instead of thinking, oh, you know, what are the machines going to do to us? We can think in terms of what opportunities am I being afforded by virtue of this machine doing all this other stuff?
1: Yeah.
0: It's a moment in history.
1: It is.
0: You think there's been anything as monumental as this that humans have created?
1: Well, you mentioned the printing press.
0: Yeah.
1: That was a huge one. I think the Industrial Revolution, you know, we used to not eat meat three times a day, you know. It was more of a luxury. We were able to turn that into a daily commodity. But it's just become more and more difficult for us to pause. And I think particularly in American culture, there's a lot of other cultures where they will take more than 1 week of vacation. They will work less than a 70-hour week. You know,
0: Spend more time at the cafe, eating, having coffee with friends.
1: Yeah.
0: Seems that the more of that we do, the more we might be able to learn about ourselves and others and what it is to be human. Yeah.
1: And I think it's important, too, to, we hear this about internet and social media culture, about silos, getting locked into groups that are so like-minded. I think we really need to actively put ourselves in situations where we're with people who think differently from us and act differently from us and believe differently from us. I think it, helps us. And to see these other people are actually living and having lives and not destroying the world, maybe they're not so bad after all.
0: Yeah. It takes us away from that that premise that if someone doesn't see it our way, they are evil.
1: Yeah.
0: They're not just different. It's not just that they may have a different perspective to offer. They may have some value and worth for us, too. They're actually evil.
1: Yeah.
0: And we can stay over here behind our barricade, our techno barricade, and lob hand grenades into their camp.
1: Yeah, yeah. And then feel smug and satisfied about it. But to what end? What have we actually accomplished?
0: Yeah. You know, one of those things that's kind of taken some roles over time is the concept of woke. And boy, you know, these kind of things that trigger outrage, hate, animosity, judgment, cruelty. Mm-hmm. Gosh, it draws on the worst of us, of what we are, it seems, personal perspective. And barricades us into these little camps that... you don't win. There's no winner in that argument, in that way of relating to one another.
1: I agree.
0: Yeah. It's interesting. Folks, we're in the studio this morning with Professor Richard Coulthard, journalism professor at Mexico State University. And we're talking about artificial intelligence. Today, not especially, as we have in the past, though, spoken about how artificial intelligence is affecting education, students, thinking, critical thinking particularly. We're looking at, in the unavoidable advent of the continued growth of artificial intelligence's influence on our culture, what can we learn about ourselves? What does it mean? You know, what is reality? You know, how many people ask that question? What is consciousness? Is that AI conscious? Yeah. I don't know.
1: Yeah.
0: Are you?
1: Yeah.
0: You know, am I?
1: I don't know now. But these are all questions worth asking and seeking answers to.
0: Seems like it. And I think it's having a profound influence in the sphere in which you operate, journalism.
1: People might not guess this, but there is a fairly good movement within young people, college-age students and probably younger, that's very anti-AI.
0: Huh.
1: They don't want to be considered using artificial anything. They like to be authentic. I can't speak for all of them. I'm speaking of the journalism students that I work with day to day. But there is a backlash against AI, and some of it's tied to data centers and the backlash of that.
0: Yes.
1: But some of it's... I'll share one little anecdote. Our journalism department is housed with CMI, Creative Media Institute, which is basically our film school. And there was a group came out last spring, I believe, from California. These producers want to do a whole movie using AI. And you still can't do a whole movie with AI, but they wanted to see how much they could do. But they also needed help to... do the photography and do the structures, and they wanted to hire some of our film students. And they were paying a good wage, too, for part-time flexible work. And there were several students who took advantage of the offer, but there were also several who said, "Are you kidding me? That'd be like lying down with the devil." They perceive, here they are, aspiring filmmakers. We don't want anything to further... destroy our chances of making jobs, these artificial movies.
0: Yeah.
1: But then there was also an opportunity for them to understand how the beast works and how they could potentially fight it.
0: And then they got on their phones and told their friends what a great decision they made. I appreciate you coming in this morning. This is it's a little bit tricky to talk about this. A lot of people hear the word artificial intelligence, and that's the end of the conversation for them.
1: Yeah.
0: They don't want to hear it. They don't want to think about it.
1: Yeah.
0: And I understand that. It's challenging. We're down to 1 minute. Is there a thought you'd leave us with today, Richard, please?
1: Well, the question that Connie Anderson thought was, what cannot be mechanized in our world? And I think what we're doing right now, a real-time conversation, sharing brains, coming to conclusions, failing to come to conclusions, I think those are things that can't be mechanized. Also having a good coffee and burrito.
0: There we go. Thank you, Professor Richard Goldfarb, Journalism, New Mexico State University. Please, folks, go to lccommunityradio.org, listen to this program in its archive form, and learn more about this station. And we'll look forward to seeing you again next week.
1: Thank you, Randy.
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1: John F. Kennedy's inaugural address, January 20th, 1961. 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

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Oklahoma deemed it part of the new Red Scare. 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

0: Dude, that's great. That's a great song, man.
1: Where does that come from? 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
3: Women ought to have representatives instead of being arbitrarily governed without any direct share allowed them in the deliberation of government. Mary Wollstonecraft, A Vindication of the Rights of Women, from 1792.

0: 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It had been building up steam ever since World War II. And in the early 1950s, it was called rhythm and blues. But you couldn't hear those jumping sounds on the jukebox in the front. 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I'm Matt the Cat. 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
2: Still one thing more, fellow citizens, a wise and frugal government which shall restrain men from injuring one another, which shall leave them otherwise free to regulate their own pursuits of industry and improvement, and shall not take from the mouth of labor the bread it has earned. 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Thomas Jefferson, First Inaugural Address, March 4th, 1801.

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0: I am Samuel Orozco, executive producer and host of Línea Abierta, heard on Quetal Radio every weekday from 1 to 2 in the afternoon. Línea Abierta is a live calling program in Spanish, and we are proud to be on the Quetal Radio lineup in Las Cruces.
1: I hold it that a little rebellion now and then is a good thing, and is necessary in the political world as storms in the physical. Thomas Jefferson, in a letter to James Madison on January 30th, 1787.

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1: Rock and roll didn't happen overnight. It had been building up steam ever since World War II. And in the early 1950s, it was called rhythm and blues. But you couldn't hear those jumping sounds on the jukebox in the front. 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I'm Matt the Cat. 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

0: hats off, or should we say on, for our new line of K-Tal swag. You'll look cooler than a drive-by trucker, Cosmic Paradise.
1: That's right, Buzzman. We're introducing a K-Tal branded adjustable baseball cap in three styling colors: sky blue, hot pink, and earthly tan, with more colors on the way.
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2: Revolutions are not made, they come. A revolution is as natural a growth as an oak. It comes out of the past. Its foundations are laid far back. Wendell Phillips, from a speech on January 8th, 1852.

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0: Walt Rubel,
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1: Jamie Bronstein,
0: and Peter Goodman. 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
2: Let Southern oppressors tremble. Let their secret abettors tremble. Let their Northern apologists tremble. Let all the enemies of the persecuted blacks tremble. William Lloyd Garrison, The Liberator, Number 1, January 1st, 1831.

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7: Those who won our independence believed that the final end of the state was to make men free to develop their faculties, and that in its government the deliberative forces should prevail over the arbitrary. They valued liberty both as an end and as a means. They believed liberty to be the secret of happiness and courage to be the secret of liberty. Supreme Court Justice Louis Brandeis, concurring in Whitney v. California, 1927.

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come on, Wendy, come on. Hop diggy gip up a riddle and keep up a running against the gip diddy and hop diggy put it in the for a little bit of a little bit of a little bit of a little bit of a giant brother. Yes, you sent him with the giant brother. Oh, you sent him with the giant brother. Yes, you got to come on, come on, come on, Wendy, come on.

I am Samuel Orozco, executive producer and host of Línea Abierta, heard on Quetal Radio every weekday from 1 to 2 in the afternoon. Línea Abierta is a live calling program in Spanish, and we are proud to be on the Quetal Radio lineup in Las Cruces.

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0: 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All are welcome to join in the jam. 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
2: 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I offer hunger, thirst, forced marches, battles, and death. Let him who loves his country in his heart, and not with his lips only, follow me. Giuseppe Garibaldi from G.M. Trevelyan, Garibaldi's Defense of the Roman Republic, 1907 to 1911.

0: Buffalo I never will forget. He would roar all day and he'd roar all night, and I guess he's roaring yet. One day he fell in a prospect hole in a roaring bad
1: design. 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

0: From New York, this is Democracy Now!
1: There were so many toxic chemicals in those buildings, all pulverized and burning at ground zero for months.
2: This nation stands with the good people of New York City and New Jersey and Connecticut.
1: It was George Bush who personally ordered the reopening of the financial district within a week of the attacks, sending hundreds of thousands of people back to work into that toxic area.
0: As New York prepares to commemorate the 25th anniversary of 9/11, Mayor Zohran Mamdani has ordered the release of more than 170,000 records, suggesting New Yorkers were misled about the air quality in the aftermath of the attacks. We'll spend the hour on 9/11 health with a former firefighter, an EMT, flight attendant union head Sarah Nelson, journalist Bob Henley, and our own Juan Gonzalez, author of Fallout, The Environmental Consequences of the World Trade Center Collapse. All that and more coming up. Welcome to Democracy Now!, democracynow.org, The War and Peace Report. I'm Amy Goodman. Saudi Arabia's vow to retaliate after Iran-backed Houthi forces from Yemen struck Saudi cities and energy sites, leaving over 70 people injured, including children. The Houthis claim the attacks were in retaliation for more than 120 strikes launched by Saudi Arabia on Yemen over the last 3 days. The major escalation in fighting came after the U.S. said Saturday it struck 3 Iranian oil tankers, disabling 2 of them, sinking a third. Tehran said it attacked 3 U.S.-affiliated vessels in response. The tit-for-tat strikes come a day after President Trump played down the U.S. war in Iran as, quote, small potatoes, unquote. On Monday, Iran's Supreme National Security Council announced Tehran is planning a maritime exclusion zone outside the Strait of Hormuz, where it intends to stop vessels attempting to transit the waterway without Iranian permission.
3: We are making changes into the Straits of Hormuz. From now on, inshallah, in the coming days and weeks, we're going to announce a restricted, prohibited zone outside the Strait of Hormuz, which begins from the blockade line of the U.S. Navy, including the Strait of Hormuz, and extends to the Persian Gulf from the other side.
0: Meanwhile, U.S. Energy Secretary Chris Wright admitted in an interview on Sunday that there may not be an agreement that would prevent Iran from having nuclear weapons.
4: There is also no sign of a nuclear agreement. You talk about that, President Trump talks about that, but where's the sign that they're going to have a nuclear agreement?
5: There may not be a nuclear agreement. It may be simply destroying their capabilities to do it. An agreement may await a next administration in Iran. We simply don't know that.
0: U.S. government investigators administered polygraph exams to about 50 people on the military's joint staff in August amidst press reports about shrinking supplies of key weapons such as long-range missiles and Patriot interceptors. That's according to multiple news outlets, which report both uniformed officers and civilian staff were interrogated over whether they discussed munitions stockpiles with journalists or pass along classified material. This comes as Defense Secretary Pete Hegseth has held no briefings with the Pentagon press corps on the U.S. war in Iran since May 5th and has moved to restrict reporters' access at the Pentagon. In southern Lebanon, Israeli strikes on Monday killed 11 people, including 2 children. They follow Israeli attacks one day earlier that killed 7 people. Just days earlier, Israel's military announced it had captured a strategic ridge overlooking the city of Nabatea. Despite a ceasefire, Israel claims its troops will continue occupying southern Lebanon until Hezbollah is disarmed. This is Mustafa Hawi, who was injured in Israeli strikes.
6: My son, here, he is injured. We just came back from the clinic. They did a scanner imaging for him. He had a shrapnel, glass, pebble, or shrapnel in his kidney, so thank God. The same for me. I was hurt in my hands, legs, and head, too. They did a scanner imaging because I had a concussion in my head.
0: Israel continues to carry out deadly strikes on the Gaza Strip, despite the U.S. brokered so-called ceasefire. On Sunday, an Israeli strike hit a vehicle in western Gaza City, killing Yusuf Akila and his 8-year-old daughter, Wafa. 6 others were wounded. Separately, Israeli strikes killed at least one person near a telecommunications site east of Gaza City. An Israeli tank fired on a school housing displaced families, killing 3-year-old Sadi Galia. This is the boy's grandmother.
7: They were asleep at night. The shell came at them from that area, by the children's heads. Sadi was martyred. Jaoud, Malak, and Tasneem were wounded. Their father fainted, and their mother could not process as she was sitting in the corner, and the shell was spinning and spinning around them.
0: On Sunday, Palestinians held funerals for about 100 people whose bodies were recently recovered from the rubble of destroyed buildings in Gaza City's Zeitoun neighborhood. Victims included 55 members of the Malaka family, who were killed in an Israeli airstrike November 2023. In the occupied West Bank, a 19-year-old Palestinian was shot dead. 3 others were wounded after armed Israeli settlers and soldiers converged on the northern village of Hajja on Monday. Residents said both settlers and soldiers opened fire with bullets, tear gas, and stun grenades. According to the UN, Israeli armed forces and settlers have killed at least 79 Palestinians across the West Bank since the start of the year, including 19 children. The latest attacks came after U.S. Ambassador to Israel Mike Huckabee issued a rare condemnation of Israeli settler violence, calling their actions acts of terrorism, unquote. Huckabee's comments came during a rare meeting with Palestinian Americans in the Palestinian town of Termas Aya on Saturday, including relatives of U.S. citizens killed by settlers. However, Huckabee did not criticize Israel's government for encouraging settler violence. In Ukraine, at least 2 people were killed and 10 others injured overnight as Russia's military fired drones and missiles at Kyiv. Authorities report civilian infrastructure was hit in at least 16 sites around the capital region. Ukraine countered with drone attacks on Russian territory that officials said killed one person and injured several others. An attack on the Russian annexed Crimean Peninsula that reportedly killed a civilian. The violence followed a 3-day pause on attacks on Moscow and Kyiv that coincided with visits by U.S. envoy Steve Witkoff and President Trump's son-in-law Jared Kushner for talks with Russian President Vladimir Putin and Ukrainian President Volodymyr Zelensky. Witkoff said after 3-hour talks with Putin in Moscow on Saturday that he hopes to revive 3-way negotiations to end the war. However, President Zelensky said the talks produced no breakthrough and warned Ukraine's war with Russia is likely continue into the winter. Meanwhile, Ukraine's prosecutor general resigned from his post today, days after anti-corruption agents raided his office. His office is accused of operating a criminal ring that accepted bribes to protect fraudulent call centers while laundering millions of dollars. German Chancellor Friedrich Merz is refusing to step down after his center-right Christian Democratic Union suffered a major defeat to a far-right party in a weekend regional election. The AfD, or Alternative for Germany party, won 43.8% of the vote in the East German state of Saxony-Anhalt. It was the strongest showing by a far-right party in a German election since the Nazis. Germany's mainstream parties have pledged not to enter into a governing coalition with the AfD. Rights groups warn the party's rise has stoked fear in immigrant communities. This is Undra Dressler, director of the State Network of Migrant Organizations.
8: For years, people with a migration background in Saxony-Anhalt have experienced discrimination and racism on a daily basis. They face structural disadvantages in accessing work, education, healthcare, and also dealing with government agencies. And all of this is our reality. This isn't anything new for us. The question is, how will this develop further?
0: The United Nations General Assembly approved a resolution encouraging members to adopt maps that more accurately portray the size of continents. The resolution to switch to an equal Earth projection was proposed by Togo, which notes that the more commonly used Mercator projection distorts northern landmasses to appear much larger than they really are, with Greenland and Africa appearing roughly the same size, even though Africa is 14 times larger. This is Togo's Foreign Minister, Robert Dussey.
9: This adoption comes as the historic moment for Africa and for the world. It affirms the need for a more accurate, more balanced, and more geographically faithful representation of our planet.
0: The vote to switch to more accurate maps was 164-1. The United States, the sole objector. The Trump administration dismissed the vote as a radical ideological project, unquote. The Trump administration's deleted critical references to a Confederate memorial that previously stood at Arlington National Cemetery. The bronze Confederate memorial depicts an enslaved woman carrying an infant child of a white officer, as well as an enslaved man following his owner to war. The memorial came down in 2023 under a congressional mandate requiring military property to be cleared of names and imagery honoring the Confederacy and its leaders. The marker in the cemetery has been replaced by a new sign that omits wording critical of slavery and the Confederacy. According to a new marker in Arlington National Cemetery at the memorial's former site, the statue is set to be redisplayed next year. The Trump administration's renewed its appeal to the Supreme Court to allow new restrictions on mail ballots ahead of November's midterm elections. The request followed a U.S. district judge's decision to extend an order barring the Postal Service from carrying out President Trump's executive order ahead of Election Day. This comes as states have already begun mailing ballots. Sophia Lynn Lakin, the director of the ACLU's Voting Rights Project, said in a statement, quote, "This administration is racing to the Supreme Court to demand the right to enforce a rule that has no purpose other than to create chaos, undermine election integrity, and rob eligible voters of their essential right to make their voices heard in our democracy," she said. And newly released records from the aftermath of the September 11th attacks on the World Trade Center show New York City health officials were still detecting asbestos up to a half a mile from the site 10 months later, despite official assurances after 9/11 that the air near the collapsed towers was safe. Over 170,000 pages of air quality reports, contamination data, and internal city correspondence sat in boxes in a city office for more than 20 years, and city officials say they were only found last year. Mayor Zoran Mamdani has ordered the material posted to a public online portal. This comes as former New York Mayor Rudy Giuliani and former New York Governor George Pataki said Mayor Mamdani should skip the upcoming 9/11 memorial commemorating its 25th anniversary. Giuliani went on an Islamophobic tirade on Newsmax, claiming Mamdani is a supporter of a supposed Muslim plot aimed at, quote, taking over certain parts of America and certain parts of Europe, unquote. And those are some of the headlines. This is Democracy Now!, democracynow.org, the War and Peace Report. Coming up, we spend the hour on 9/11 health, as Mayor Zoran Mamdani holds a news conference announcing the release of the 170,000 pages of documents. Stay with us.

0: Light by Julian Jean Glabs. This is Democracy Now!, democracynow.org, The War and Peace Report. I'm Amy Goodman in New York, joined by Democracy Now!'s Juan Gonzalez in Chicago. Hi, Juan.
1: Hi, Amy, and welcome to all of our listeners and viewers across the country and around the world.
0: Despite official assurances after 9/11 that the air near the collapsed Twin Towers was safe, newly released records show health officials were still detecting asbestos up to half a mile from the site 10 months later. Over 170,000 pages of air quality reports, contamination data, and internal city correspondences sat in 68 boxes in a city office for more than 20 years. City officials claim they were only found last year. New York City Mayor Zoran Mamdani has ordered the material to be posted to a public online portal in time to commemorate this week's 25th anniversary of the attacks on the World Trade Center. Mamdani's office budgeted some $34 million as the administration in the coming months plans to review, redact, and publish more previously unreleased documents linked to the environmental and health hazards in the aftermath of 9/11. In the weeks and months that followed the attacks, former New York City mayors Rudy Giuliani and Michael Bloomberg, as well as other city officials, reassured residents and workers it was safe to return to the area surrounding Ground Zero, concealing the dangers of lingering toxins in the air after the collapse of the Twin Towers. Today, more people are believed to have died from cancer, respiratory, and other illnesses due to exposure to the toxins than the nearly 3,000 people killed on September 11, 2001. The historic release of the documents comes as part of litigation brought by the advocacy group 9/11 Health Watch, which sued New York City to force the publication of the records. Before we're joined by a roundtable of guests, including a former firefighter and an EMT, including the union leader Sarah Nelson and Bob Henley, the reporter, I want to turn to this clip from the award-winning documentary Steal This Story, Please, about Democracy Now! It's directed by Tia Lesson and Carl Deal. We go back to Democracy Now! 25 years ago. The broadcast was on air when news of the attack broke. Our firehouse studio was located in Chinatown, not far from the World Trade Center in Lower Manhattan. The clip also looks at our very own Juan Gonzalez's outstanding reporting on 9/11 and the toxic nightmare on the ground.
2: I'm going to interrupt this tape conversation. Just a little while ago, we heard a loud sonic boom-like crash, and we heard sirens. Well, it appears that planes crashed into the upper floors of both World Trade Center towers minutes apart. We're in Chinatown. We're not far from the World Trade Center buildings. This is all unfolding as this broadcast takes place. Clouds of smoke engulfing the World Trade Center.
1: I was actually there the day of the attack, covering it for the newspaper, as well as for Democracy Now! All of Lower Manhattan turned dark in the middle of a cloudless, sunny day.
2: You are listening to Ground Zero, the War and Peace Report. We're broadcasting just blocks from what used to be the towers of the World Trade Center. This weekend, not much luck with finding anyone alive in the rubble. We spent last week since the attacks here because we're afraid we would not be able to come in to broadcast if we ever left the site. We are in the evacuation zone.
1: That whole area was off limits after the attack. But Amy managed to keep producing the show.
2: Military. There's a lot of smoke around here.
1: There were so many toxic chemicals in those buildings, all pulverized and burning at Ground Zero for months.
3: This nation stands with the good people of New York City and New Jersey and Connecticut.
1: It was George Bush who personally ordered the reopening of the financial district within a week of the attacks, sending hundreds of thousands of people back to work into that toxic area.
4: Ladies and gentlemen, our heroes will now open the marketplace.
1: There was a concerted effort of the business community, the national leaders, and the local leaders to quell the idea that there were problems at Ground Zero.
5: The air quality is safe and acceptable.
6: Everything we're getting back from the sampling that we're doing is below background levels.
1: And the press bought the official narrative.
7: Tests conducted by the EPA say, once again, no hazardous substances have been detected in the air.
8: If the mayor says it's okay, then I believe him. It's okay.
9: Co-host Juan Gonzalez has a cover story in today's Daily News. He says toxic chemicals and metals are being released into the environment around Lower Manhattan. Dioxins, PCBs, benzene, lead.
1: No one else was following the story, and all the government officials were denying what I was saying. My editor was removed just because he continued to defend me. They buried me back in the back pages of the paper. But I continued reporting the story, and at Democracy Now! We continue to get information into the hands of the public.
10: No one tested the dust clouds that came down on tens of thousands of people, so no one can say what the impact of such a massive dose of something.
1: The only thing that I was wrong about was that it didn't take 20 years for people to start dying. It only took 5 years.
10: Fires that continue.
9: Search and rescue workers are experiencing a high level of respiratory illness. But it's not only the rescue workers. Chronic coughs, upper respiratory infections, bronchitis, pneumonia, asthma are plaguing residents and students at Ground Zero.
0: That was a clip from the award-winning documentary about Democracy Now! Called Steal This Story, Please, which will be available on digital platforms in the United States in October. I'm Amy Goodman with Juan Gonzalez. Juan, you were on the ground reporting on 9/11 as people could just watch and hear. You also compiled your columns for the New York Daily News and went further in your book, Fallout, The Environmental Consequences of the World Trade Center Collapse. We are speaking today in New York City on the day that Mayor Zoran Mamdani is releasing 170,000 pages of documents about what the city understood about the toxins at Ground Zero, something you were reporting from the beginning. I'm wondering if you could read what you were writing at that time, and then we're going to go to a firefighter, a former EMT, a student at Stuyvesant High School that was right near Ground Zero, the union chief, Sarah Nelson, and WBAI head, Bob Henley, who's been reporting on this 25 years later. But Juan, your reporting was prescient.
11: Yes, Amy, and it's sad that it's taken all this time for the city officials to finally release the documentation. But back then, in my small book on this came out as I compiled the columns only a few months after the attack in April of 2002. But I wrote back then, Kristi Whitman, Mayor Giuliani, and the other public officials should have told New Yorkers the truth from the start, that no one could guarantee the air around Ground Zero was safe, because no one had ever confronted a disaster of such proportions. They should also have released all the raw data on government testing as soon as they had the first results and made clear that safety levels for many of these toxins did not even exist. The early blanket assurances that government officials issued were a grave mistake, and their continued defense of those assurances in the face of widespread continued public the skepticism was inexcusable. Thousands of people may end up paying for that deception through unnecessary illness or premature death in the decades to come. In their rush to return New York City and Wall Street to business as usual, these short-sighted officials unwittingly paved the way for a second wave of victims from the World Trade Center tragedy. In scrutinizing the government response to the collapse, I am not suggesting that there was some secret conspiracy to hide the facts or that anyone intentionally set out to mislead the people of New York. But I have no doubt that some officials saw what they wanted to see, and they irresponsibly chose to minimize or dismiss any post-collapse environmental threat. They did so for any number of reasons, or combination of them, out of ignorance, in response to political pressures from superiors, or because they underestimated the environmental threats from toxic releases, something that is all too common in the history of such disasters. Once ordinary citizens questioned their assurances, however, those officials closed ranks, dissembled, hid important information, and refused to listen or alter their policies. My aim here is to outline key lessons of this saga for the general public so that this kind of deception is not repeated should another catastrophe occur in the future. And unfortunately, now it's taken 25 years for the officials to finally say, hey, let's release the information that we had at the time and let the public judge whether we acted appropriately. And it's unfortunate that Mayor Giuliani, perhaps the chief architect of all of this deception and dissembling, is still trying to make public statements in reference to the 9/11 tragedy.
0: And Juan, the picture on the cover of your book, Fallout, says so much. Explain the irony.
11: Well, Giuliani was the one who assumed complete control for months of the site and would not allow federal safety regulations, EPA safety regulations, to be implemented because he kept insisting that it was a disaster site and not a recovery situation where everyone working at the site, the thousands of people working at the site, would have had to follow safety precautions for themselves. And his insistence on being the center of everything in the days after 9/11, I think, was a key factor in why so many people ended up getting sick and unfortunately dying afterwards.
0: And it's a picture of him wearing a mask. And talk about Mayor Giuliani today when it comes to 9/11 health.
11: Yes, and the irony of it all is that he was claiming the air was safe back then, and now he's claiming that he has been sickened as a result of exposure to toxins at the Ground Zero site. And several other members of his administration at the time also have claimed that they were sickened at the time, yet they were telling everyone that the air was safe.
0: We're joined now by a round table of guests in our New York studio and beyond. Bob Henley, award-winning investigative journalist, broadcast and print reporter for more than 40 years, general manager of WBAI Pacifica Radio here in New York, host of What's Going On, Labor Monday. He broadcasts live during the 9/11 attacks a quarter of a century ago and has been covering the 9/11 developments since then. Lila Nordstrom is with us. She was a high school student at Stuyvesant High School on 9/11, the closest school to the World Trade Center. She's a writer, a public health advocate, founder of the advocacy group Stuy Health, author of the memoir Some Kids Left Behind, an activist's account of beating bureaucracy and building a movement, which came out in paperback last week. Marianne Pizzatola is with us, retired EMT, emergency medical technician for the New York City Fire Department. After the 9/11 attack, she founded FDNY EMS Retirees Association. Association, has since founded and is president of the NYC Organization of Public Service Retirees Association. Sarah Nelson is the international president of the Association of Flight Attendants, CWA-AFL-CIO. She's now serving her fourth term in that role. She's been a union flight attendant since she was hired by United Airlines in 1996, now representing 55,000 aviation first responders from 20 airlines. And we're joined by Captain Brenda Berkman, a retired firefighter here in New York City. Brenda is the vice president of Monumental Women. And Brenda, we're going to begin with you. Talk about what you were doing 25 years ago, what you understood to be the case in safety for the firefighters, and for you as a firefighting woman, what that has meant. Who has been left out from being cared for today, 25 years later?
12: Well, good morning, Amy and Juan, and thank you very much for having us on here today. Excuse me. So on 9/11, I was off duty, but I responded off duty to the World Trade Center, and I had a group of my own off duty firefighters with me. It's a long story. We got there right as the second tower, the North Tower, collapsed. So the air was completely full of dust and debris. And because we were off duty, we came down there without any protective equipment, no respiratory protection, no radios to communicate with, really no real tools. And we were, you know, we had to do what firefighters do, namely look for anyone who might still be alive in a pile of rubble and stretch hoses to put out the fires, get water out of the Hudson because the water mains in Lower Manhattan had been disrupted when the towers fell down. It was really complete a disaster beyond what anyone could possibly have imagined. But in those early days, we did what we had to do despite the lack of protective equipment because we believed people to still be alive. And we wanted to get to them. But as time went on and we realized that no one could still be alive, we went into a recovery effort, and that meant we were looking for remains. And people may not recall, but we were digging through the pile and using rakes to spread out all the debris to look for anyone's remains. We were working alongside, you know, really heavy equipment as time went on that picked up big loads of debris and dumped it, you know, creating a cloud. This went on for 10 months. And at first, there was no proper decontamination at all. We were walking around with this dust really all over the city back to our homes. And and for instance, in the case of my fire truck, which we were able to start using again after we got some of the dust out of the engine, was never properly decontaminated for 18 months. So that meant that every time we turned on the AC or the heat system or changed a headlight, poof, dust blew out on us. So this went on. But the point I want to really make, and the other panel members are really going to be able to expand on this, is that because there was a relatively small number of women first responders, so in the New York City Fire Department, only about 25 women were in the fire department, in the firehouses, out of 11,500 firefighters at the time of 9/11. And half of us were down there on the day of 9/11 and got exposed to all of those toxins that day, but also many, many days thereafter for the next 10 months. And in the police, it was slightly higher. In EMS, it was higher. But the point being that people don't understand that not every medical condition is covered by the medical monitoring program. And indeed, for the civilian people who are just now finding out that they should be part of the medical monitoring program. Civilian people have to show a condition before they can start to be monitored, which means they could already have come down with cancer in an advanced stage before they exhibit symptoms or whatever. So women's cancers have been left out of the equation for being covered under the medical monitoring program because the government was arguing that they didn't have the proper statistical comparisons. And Lila's talked about this. I'm sure Marianne has also talked about this, and Bob knows that, you know, there's certain women's conditions that have never been properly studied, so they don't even know what the, you know, what, how many women come down with this stuff in the general population, so they don't have anything to compare it with. I commend the mayor for releasing the documents that he has released. I hope that the city continues to do this going forward, that they release all of the documents, that we have full transparency so we can know. We have no idea how many people, how many women especially, have died from 9/11 related conditions.
11: I'd like to bring Lila Nordstrom into the conversation. Lila, you were a student at Stuyvesant High School at the time. I remember when I was covering the subsequent events after 9/11, talking often with Marilena Christodoulou, who at the time was the head of the Parents Association at Stuyvesant and who was fighting constantly to get the city to be clear about what the dangers were for the students who were brought back into Stuyvesant about, I think it was a month after the attack. Could you talk to us about your experiences?
13: Yeah, absolutely. I think, you know, so often when people want to hear this story, they want to hear the story of the day itself, which was certainly traumatic. But I think the story of Stuyvesant really most begins on October 9th, which is the day that we came back to our original building, three blocks from the World Trade Center.

0: was safe. But as soon as we got into the building, not only did we find that there were no HEPA filters and the building had never really been adequately cleaned, but also the school itself was located next to the barge that they were bringing all of the debris from the site to. So that meant that the building was being recontaminated on a daily basis every day for months and months, not to mention the fact that fires burned at the site until, I think, the end of January. Other schools in the area pushed back their returns based on the experience that we were having at Stuyvesant, and they didn't do a full cleaning of the building until the next summer.
1: And what grade were you in?
0: I was a senior.
1: And you've ended up writing a book, What Happened to the Stuy Students, to the Stuyvesant Students. Again, Stuyvesant High School was on the Hudson River.
0: Yeah, and one of the reasons I wrote the book was because I wanted not only there to be an accounting of the story, because it felt like the national narrative had really excluded survivors from the conversation, but I also wanted there to be a story of the advocacy efforts and the fact that we were involved in the subsequent advocacy efforts that secured the Zadroga Act in three different occasions. I think there's a perception that, you know, that was a story that only involved first responders and that the community really didn't play a role in that process. But the community, which includes 300,000 people that were downtown, played a role in that process, has access to those programs in a different way than responders, but was an important part of that advocacy effort as well.
2: And could you talk about the students and even faculty that became sick? I think one teacher at Stuyvesant immediately requested a transfer as a result of his illnesses immediately after getting back into the school.
0: Yeah, he was actually my math teacher, and it led to, well, really the end of my experience as a math student, because things fell apart from there. But there were a lot of reports early on of, you know, respiratory conditions, nosebleeds, headaches, and that sort of thing. The New York Times reported that the lines for the nurse's office were stretching around the school in the immediate months after 9/11, but we were told, oh, those will only be temporary. There will be no long-term health consequences. And I think, you know, as we all know, that didn't turn out to be the case. I started StyHealth in 2006 as a lifelong asthmatic who had just been diagnosed with GERD. I was finding it difficult to afford treatment for just those simple chronic conditions. And then a classmate of mine came forward and said, well, I just got diagnosed with lymphoma. Could that be related? And we started to hear from other classmates that some of those earlier cancers that have shorter latency periods were starting to appear in the student population at Stuyvesant. Obviously, now we're seeing cancers that have slightly longer latency periods. We're seeing things like breast cancers and other sort of like more common cancers that strike people in middle age, because we're now middle aged.
1: Marianne Pizzatola, you were a retired emergency medical technician now with the New York City Fire Department. You founded FDNY EMS Retirees Association and are president of the NYC Organization of Public Service Retirees. Can you explain what happened then and the medical services that are offered and not offered?
3: So we've found, very similar to Lila's story, that illnesses weren't getting covered. Initially, EMS personnel were told, oh, you couldn't be getting sick. You're not a firefighter. So don't worry, just go back to work. It'll be okay. But as Brenda said, we had the same experience as she did, as we would get into our ambulances and dust would come out of the vents. And we had to fight for the healthcare that we had. I ended up founding the first organization, FDNY EMS Retirees, in order to get healthcare equality. Just initial baseline health care for EMS workers. And we had to fight for that. And moving into the years right after, as we started to find consistent diagnoses at our retiree meetings, people were telling us, I have autoimmune disorders. This is going back as 2004. So we were trying to raise the red flags of things that we were seeing as a pattern. And my very first spreadsheets of tracking male, female, age, location of zone, diagnoses, we brought that to the FDNY, and they thought we were crazy. And it wasn't until I reached out to a doctor who I've since lost touch with. Her name was Dr. Jean Pfau out of Libby, Montana. And I said, we're seeing cancers. We're seeing asbestosis. We're seeing mesotheliomas. We're seeing very unusual autoimmune disorders, even in men, that are typically found in women or people of color.
1: Why is Libby significant?
3: Libby is a sick town. Libby, Montana mines, the vermiculite mines, that is a sick town from the contamination, environmental contamination. So the doctor said to me, I was waiting for someone to contact me. And I was like, no, you don't understand. I am like just an EMT. I am not like some big managerial

0: person to expose this. I'm telling you, I'm doing this as a grassroots style because no one's listening to me. And I ended up putting her in touch with Mount Sinai and the fire department. Mount Sinai was the only group that started to speak with her. And over the years, we kept pushing for this. Mental health, autoimmune disorders, which I am a sufferer from, which is still not covered, cardiac illnesses, cognitive impairments. These are all things that we've been fighting for to get covered. And civilians have to go through that same fight. This just doesn't make any sense.
1: We're going to go to a break. We've been talking with Marianne Pizzatola, who is a former EMT with the fire department, with Captain Brenda Berkman, also with the fire department. We've also been talking with Lila Nordstrom, a former Stuyvesant High School student. When we come back, Bob Hennelly joins us, general manager of WBAI, has reported on this issue for years. And Sarah Nelson, union chief, represents the flight attendants. Stay with us.

0: wins. This is Democracy Now!, democracynow.org. I'm Amy Goodman with Juan Gonzalez. As we continue our roundtable on 9/11 health on this 25th anniversary week of the 9/11 attacks, we go now to Sarah Nelson, the international president of the Association of Flight Attendants, CWA-AFL-CIO, now serving her fourth term as president. She's been a union flight attendant since she was hired by United Airlines in 1996, now representing 55,000 aviation first responders from 20 airlines. Sarah, welcome to Democracy Now! I want to know where you were on 9/11. At the time, you were a United flight attendant based in Boston, but you were in Chicago, where Juan is today, on that day. You'd flown on United Flight 175 just the week before the plane that hit the South Tower of the World Trade Center?
1: Yes. I was serving as our local vice president in the union and also as our national strike chair, and I had just landed in Chicago to go to a union training. So I went to our national office, and we were getting the briefings from United. As we were getting all the flights on the ground, we were tracking where all the crews were going and making sure that everyone was on the ground. We didn't know how many more flights were in the air that could be affected. As it turned out, I got the briefing partway through that morning that it had been Flight 175 that had hit the South Tower of the World Trade Center. And of course, if you haven't been around and don't follow the chronology of the events, that is the plane that you can see flying into the South Tower, because every camera was trained on that site when American Airlines Flight 11 hit the North Tower 17 minutes earlier. So there were already first responders on the way responding to the incident. And I know the exact moment that my friends die, and I say their names every day: Amy, Michael, Amy, Catherine, Al, Alicia, Marianne, Jesus, and Robert. And Robert was a good friend. These are people that I flew with all the time. He relayed some of the first intelligence of that day from Flight 175 about what was going on. My handbook is in the 9/11 Memorial Museum that gave us the exact wrong training for that day. We were told to keep everyone calm, appease the hijackers. And so getting that information from those flights was critically important because that got to the crew on Flight 93. And it was a crew of all women, five women. The pilots were killed immediately.
0: 93 was the flight.
1: Flight 93 was the last flight to take off that day, and that had the hijackers on board. And it was taken over. That flight was planned to hit the White House or the Capitol, very likely the Capitol. And the passengers and the crew found out what was going on, and they organized together to fight back. And I think that this
0: The five flight attendants were all women.
1: They were all women. And the passengers, between the flight attendants and the passengers, there were white, black, Asian, Latino passengers. There were Democrats, Republicans, and independents. I think this is a really important point. But in that moment, they were just one. They were unified to fight back with urgency. And they did fight back to try to save their own lives, but definitely made it possible to save the U.S. Capitol and so many other lives on the ground. And I think that that is a really, really important point, that this is what we need right now to fight with urgency to get people what they need. We need Medicare for all. We need to be able to respond, because it is these for-profit systems that put people in a place of denying the realities of the problems that we face today. And so in the aftermath, we were helping flight attendants. We lost 20% of aviation workers overnight, furloughed, gone, those jobs gone. We went through a series of bankruptcies. $81 billion was given back by workers in the wake of 9/11, including transferring the cost of health care to us, destroying retiree health care, destroying pensions. And we're still trying to fight to get that back. But when we say never forget, and I remember remember in the weeks that followed seeing that sign and thinking, who would ever forget this? But people do. And if it were not for our unions, if it were not for the people on the ground, the grassroots organization, the people who are willing to tell the stories, we would not only forget, but that, to me, when I think about my friends, that is the biggest betrayal to them. They were amazing people that we should certainly remember, but in their names, we need to make sure that people are safe today. We need to make sure that all of the problems that were created by this, and all of the people who took this as an opportunity to redefine the value of workers in that time, to lessen the value of workers and put more into the hands of Wall Street, that also is the story of 9/11. And that also is what we continue to fight as a union, even today, trying to keep federal security from being privatized, trying to keep knives off the plane, trying to address the fact that we breathe toxic fumes on the planes and no one will identify that. So that is really, to me, this has become obviously my life's work. But 9/11 is alive and well with me every single day, because never forget means also understanding that we have to define those problems, that we have to fix them, and that we have to stand together just like those passengers and the crew did on Flight 93 with urgency to fight the problems that we have today.
2: Yeah, I'd like to bring Bob Henley into the conversation. Bob, you were there. You have been reporting on this issue now for 25 years. I'm wondering if you could talk about your own experience, and also if you could deal with this issue of Mayor Giuliani developing a national reputation in the aftermath of 9/11 as America's mayor, when some of the major decisions that caused so many lives to be lost were made by him, including the radios that the firefighters were using that didn't work, and the command center that Giuliani put in the World Trade Center and therefore was destroyed and was not available to keep firefighters and police in communication with each other?
3: Well, Juan, first of all, I want to thank you for all you did, and just thank you for keeping on and getting it right from the very beginning so we can build this legacy forward. I will tell you that anyone who really knows the New York City Civil Service, and I spent many years as the chief leader, which has been around since 1897, knows that Mayor Giuliani's presidential bid was ended to a large degree by a caravan of buses that were filled with widows of FDNY firefighters and people closest to the people that gave 343 lives on that day, and subsequently 600 have perished, both retiree and active. There's kind of a split-screen reality. The corporate news media portrays him as America's mayor, but the reality is that he had a corrupt administration then, and what he's doing now is corrupt. One of the things that's most tragic as we look back, and our time is short, the 9/11 World Trade Center Health Program is a wonderful program that is keeping many people alive, and that's wonderful. But the truth is,
1: so
3: in the aftermath of 9/11, the city of New York fought under Mayor Bloomberg's tenure any recognition there was an occupational hazard. I was working at WNYC, and Mayor Bloomberg spoke into my microphone when James Zadroga passed. He was an NYPD detective who had worked at the Freshkills landfill. He had been disabled towards the end of his life. He had gone to basically just die into his father's home at the Jersey Shore. When he passed, Mayor Bloomberg said, "People are looking for a hero, and sometimes they don't exist." James Zadroga was a drug addict. And I just about couldn't believe it, but fortunately for posterity and for the survivors and people that were responding that day, Joseph Zadroga's father was able to make sure that he was taken to a medical examiner in New Jersey who wasn't connected into New York City politics, and it was discovered that he indeed, his body was riddled with this contamination, and Mayor Bloomberg issued an apology. But the damage had been done for years. I mean, two or three, 4 years, the city resisted this. Now, the way the 9/11 World Trade Center Health Program was created, the Zadroga Act with Cara Maloney as Congresswoman pushed for, Jerry Nadler championed, there was a bipartisan eventually support for it. It is flawed. It is flawed fundamentally because because it makes, as my former mentor, Dr. Joseph Fennelly, the chief medical ethicist for the New Jersey Medical Society, when I shared with him the parameters, he said, once you, as a medical professional, recognize a risk to public health, you can't create a hierarchy of people in a uniform who work a pile. They are going to get annual screening, whereas, oh, you went to high school there, or you work there, and you're not on the pile? Let me know if you have a cough.
0: And, of course, the pile is
3: The 16-acre site of the World Trade Center. And so what's happened is we created this hierarchy where survivors, and that includes, by the way, several thousand civil servants. There was no Zoom back then, as you know, Amy. We were both working. People were ordered back to their desks in lower Manhattan, which turned out to be a death sentence. And then the city of New York subsequently tried to undermine the quality of the health care these retirees had by selling it out for Medicare Advantage. So never forget, they have been forgetting every day since. I mean, right now as we speak, talk about disregarding EMS, there are on some days 100 ambulances that don't roll, 25% of the rolling stock, because the city of New York, including this administration, won't pay EMTs a living wage. They're paying $18 an hour. You get paid more to shovel snow in New York City at $30 an hour. So when you say never forget, they've had amnesia since then.
2: And Bob, in terms of the ability of the labor unions of New York City to protect the municipal workers, what's happened with that?
3: Well, what happened was under Mayor Bloomberg, they had so many contracts that weren't settled, and so he really had it out for public unions, and that created a situation where they just lost so much ground. You know all this. It was a generation of lost ground. And then when Mayor de Blasio came in, he had to settle 100 contracts in like a short period of time. And that's where the idea came. Oh, listen, we have these retirees who are getting a free ride on with Medicare. You know, we could sell it out to something like Aetna, and we could realize $600 million, they said, a year. So they sold out the retirees who had kept the city of New York running, and including several thousand of them who were civil servants ordered back to their desks, who were not first responders, but were dealing in some cases with terminal cancer diagnoses. That's the city of New York, the wounded city that this young mayor is dealing with right now.
0: And Juan, I have to end with you, because your reporting was so critical. The fact that you were writing columns about the toxic zone when all of the officials were saying that it was clean to go back to work. The New York Daily News, who you wrote for at the time, ultimately would win the Pulitzer Prize for its reporting. But you won. You should be the one who won that Pulitzer Prize, warning people nonstop at the risk of your own job about the toxic zone at Ground Zero. Juan, in this last minute, your final comments on this week of the anniversary of the 25th anniversary of the 9/11 attacks.
2: Well, Amy, prizes and recognition don't really mean anything. To me, the failure was to get the information for all of the media to have gotten the vital information to the public at the time that more illnesses could have been prevented. So I see it ultimately as a failure on my part, and a failure of the profession of journalism and the especially of the commercial media to rise to the occasion when it was needed. Anyone can go look back and say, oh, this should have been done that way or another way. But the issue is when the crisis is at hand, how do you deal with it? How do you get information to the public that they can use to protect themselves? And unfortunately, in this, we all failed.
0: And the result is all
2: the people who have died since then.
0: Juan, in this, people can judge for themselves. Read Juan Gonzalez's book, Fallout, The Environmental Consequences of the World Trade Center Collapse. I also want to thank our guests, Bob Henley, Sarah Nelson, as well as Lila Nordstrom from Stuyvesant High School.
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5: 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The opinions expressed are those of the commentator and do not necessarily reflect the position of Las Cruces Community Radio.
6: Memo from corporate headquarters to staff. Notice, the beatings will continue until employee morale improves. That corporate joke would also fit the perverse ethic of the Republican Party's latest assault on homeless Americans. Believe it or not, the party's new homeless policy, officially embraced by the Trump regime and already enacted by 16 right-wing state governments, is to blame homelessness on, guess who? The homeless. Yes, hundreds of thousands of individuals and families living on the streets in our land of plenty are being ordered to go inside, even though they have no inside. But pious GOP politicos are not merely chiding the poor. They are using big government's authoritarian might to criminalize, arrest, incarcerate, and forcibly medicate some of the hardest hit people in our country. It's a raw, disgraceful example of the aristocratic arrogance of today's billionaire brat class, such as a Silicon Valley Trumpster, Joe Lonsdale. He's been on a sadistic crusade to ban homeless indigents from making alleys, underpasses, and other vacant spots into their, quote, home. A multi-billionaire profiteer of the Palantir espionage conglomerate, Lonsdale lives in splendor in his mansions, but he doesn't want to be bothered by the poor who might be perturbed by the inequality he perpetuates. Indeed, John recently demanded that angry poor people who might pose a threat to upright, uptight royals like him should be subjected to, in his words, public hangings. This is Jim Hightower saying, in a democratic society, government's role is not to protect the privileged from the people, but to protect the people from the oppression and ever-grasping greed of royal wannabes like Lonsdale. To keep track of the Republican assault on the poor, go to the National Homelessness Law Center, homelesslaw.org. The Hightower Radio Lowdown is made possible by you subscribers to Jim Hightower's Lowdown on Substack. 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

The Mesilla Valley Jazz and Blues Society hosts a jazz jam on the third Thursday of every month at Boba Cafe and Cabaret, 1900 South Espina Street. There will be a mix of seasoned and advanced musicians playing and singing with the house band. All are welcome to join in the jam. Interested musicians are encouraged to sign up by emailing mvjbsjazzjam@gmail.com.

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1: Welcome to the KTAL Community Calendar for Tuesday, September 8th. The Doniana County Commission meets at 9 a.m. in Commission Chambers at the County Government Center, 845 North Motel Boulevard. The Commission is expected to appoint members to a new Community Monitoring Committee related to Project Jupiter. The committee was created by unanimous vote during a meeting in August. The Commission will also appoint two new members to the Mesilla Valley Animal Services Center Board of Directors, add a new position to the Community Development Department, vote on a new master plan for parks, recreation, and community centers, and consider contracts to construct a new metal building for the road department and buy new trucks, among other items on the agenda. The meeting is open to the public and will include an opportunity for the public to speak. The Domenici Public Policy Conference begins with an opening reception at 5:15 p.m. at the Las Cruces Convention Center. The keynote speaker will be Heather Wilson, former U.S. representative from New Mexico, who is currently the president of UTEP. There will be a full day of activities on Wednesday. The Night Owls is a weekly drop-in event for teens from 5 to 7:30 p.m. at the Museum of Nature and Science, 401 North Main Street. It will give teens the opportunity to create, experiment, and explore. Events will be held each Tuesday night through October. The Tuesday night group run, sponsored by the Bluebird Running Company, begins at 6 p.m. downtown. All levels of runners are welcome. This is a group run around downtown, starting from 136 South Water Street. The run goes down Water to Bowman, then to Church Street, through the roundabout, and back down Water. Participants run as many laps as they want at their own pace. The Mesilla Valley Audubon Society will host Birding Basics, a series of three classes to help new birders become more confident and knowledgeable at the Las Cruces Village Creative Arts Room, 3011 Buena Vista Circle. This will be the second class. The Asombro Institute for Science Education hosts a monthly volunteer gathering on the second Tuesday of each month at its office, 401 East College Drive. It's an opportunity to meet others who have worked in the education

education and STEM fields, and share an interest in promoting science in our local schools. Volunteers prepare materials for Asombro's education programs, compile kits for teacher workshops, and help get teams for classroom science experiments. The Las Cruces Association of Educational Retirees meets on the second Tuesday of each month from 3:30 to 5 p.m. at Miguel's Restaurant, 1140 East Amador. Anybody who has worked in education in any capacity, from pre-K to college, is welcome. The association advocates for the security of retired educators and sponsors yearly projects to benefit the community, especially students. Four Common Corners, a group of fiber artists from the Four Corners region of the nation, has a new exhibit on display at the Brannigan Cultural Center Museum titled Cottonwood. It features unique quilts inspired from one of the most recognizable symbols of the vibrant riparian ecosystem, the cottonwood tree. The museum at 501 North Main Street is open from 10 a.m. to 4:30 p.m. If you have an upcoming event that you'd like to see included in the community calendar, go to lccommunityradio.org and hit the Contact Us button. Have a great day and keep it locked in to KTALLP 101.5 FM Las Cruces, community radio for the Mesilla Valley. Coming up next is Café con Leche, hosted by Greg Smith. 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

0: That's it for another edition of Drive Time Jazz. Thanks for sitting in with me, your host, the Buzzman, right here at KTALLP Las Cruces.
1: Coming up next on Café con Leche, host Greg Smith discusses the local art scene with guests. Then, from 9 to 11 a.m., Clinton Wilcox is a wealth of information about Christian rock and heavy metal music on Christian Classics 101. At 11 a.m., DJ Topo Chica starts off a run of Spanish language programming with her music show, DJ Topo Chica, followed by Latin for Lunch at noon and a Spanish language call-in show, Linea Abierta, at 1 p.m.

You're sitting there yakking right in my face. I guess I'm gonna have to put you in your place. You know, if silence was golden, you couldn't raise a dime. Because your mind is on vacation and your mouth is working overtime. You quoting figures and dropping names. You telling stories.

0: Pinky.
1: You don't like this little song I'm singing? Just grinning bad. All I can say is if the shoe fits, wear it, and you must keep talking.
2: I'm Dr. Anthony Lizowitz, and this is Climate Connections. On a sweltering day, many people cool off by turning on the AC or sitting in the shade with an icy drink. But incarcerated people rarely have these options.
3: They don't get to just make a decision to go grab a cold water out of a fridge. They do not have the freedom and the access to many of the resources that should or could be readily available.
2: Benika Dixon, an assistant professor at Texas A&M University, says during a heat wave, temperatures in Texas prisons sometimes exceed 100 degrees.
3: We're looking at buildings that are obviously built from brick or very heavy materials, very few windows.
2: And more than half of people incarcerated in Texas state prisons sleep in areas without air conditioning. The consequences can be dire. Exposure to extreme heat can worsen a range of health problems, including asthma, heart disease, and diabetes, and it can cause heat stroke. So advocates have pushed for legislation that would require Texas prisons to keep temperatures below 85 degrees, but have so far been unsuccessful. As heat waves grow more extreme, Dixon says policies are needed to protect incarcerated people who have few options for protecting themselves. Climate Connections is produced by the Yale Center for Environmental Communication. To learn more about climate change, visit climateconnections.org.
4: Sunset Sessions is a new outdoor concert series at the Destination Sports and Arts Complex, 1103 East Loman. Shows begin an hour before sunset and finish 1 hour after on the new patio and courtyard stages. Most will feature new or emerging performers and groups.

0: alone.
1: Good morning, Las Cruces. You are listening to KTAL-LP Las Cruces, community radio for the Mesilla Valley. I'm Greg Smith, and this is Café con Leche.
2: And I want to thank Lonnie Schlein for calling in from Dallas. He's going to be in Las Cruces tomorrow. And Penny Peace for joining us in the studio from Mad Hatter Gallery, where Lonnie Schlein has some of his photography up and will be here tomorrow. Lonnie, can you hear us okay?
3: I certainly can. Hi, good morning.
2: Good morning. We're
4: Lonnie.
2: So glad you're with us via the wires. But thank you so much for calling in and for.
3: Oh, sure. I'm honored. I'm honored to be with you guys. Thank you.
2: Well, we're honored to have you. You had an important role to play. We're talking a lot about 9/11, and of course, you've got a lot more going on than 9/11. But I thought we'd start off with what was happening with you 25 years ago, because the day before 9/11, you got a big promotion at the New York Times, and then did you grow up in New Jersey, or were you just simply living in New Jersey at that point?
3: No, I never lived in New Jersey. I grew up, the New York Times offices, of course, are in Manhattan, and I grew up in Brooklyn.
2: Oh, okay.
3: Outside, everyone knows Brooklyn, I guess.
2: Yeah, well, there's a bridge going there.
3: For one reason or another, I was trying to say. Yes, we lived in Manhattan, and not all our lives, but we, in fact, had a house upstate New York, and we had our apartment in the city, and the apartment in the city was probably a mile and a half north of Ground Zero at the World Trade Center, and we lived in a relatively new complex of four 37-story buildings with a big open plaza in the middle. And we did not live in the southernmost tower, the 37 floors. So when I – well, go ahead. I'm sorry.
2: No. I somehow had gotten a mistaken impression that you were in New Jersey when you went up on the roof to take your photographs. But
3: no, not others may have, but not I.
2: No. Well, I've certainly seen the photographs that you took, or at least one or two of them. And so tell us a little bit, first, of course, what you couldn't know the day before. And then how you came to be where you were taking the photographs that you took on 9/11.
3: Okay. Yeah, it's a pretty interesting story. I had been acting as the national photo editor for the New York Times for 10 years, which meant, of course, that I was in charge of illustrating every story on a domestic level with heavy concentration on Washington and politics, and it was had become my life. My passion had always been, yes, in photography, but politics. So it sort of meshed together very, very neatly when I became the national picture editor in 1991. So I had agreed in the summer of 2001 when I was on a lengthy 5-week vacation. I had agreed to move after 10 years out of National into the Metro section, and my first reaction was a telephone conversation with my superiors, and my first reaction was, why would I want to move from my passion to city politics and murders and fires and the workings of New York City that had, you know, I may have lived there, but had very little interest to me. And the reason they wanted to move me was they had planned to redesign the then Metro section to give the paper the most prominent display of photography in the entire paper. So a greatly expanded and beautifully illustrated Metro section.
2: And they put their confidence in you.
3: Yeah, with that and having 36 staff photographers at the time reporting to me, it sounded like something I certainly couldn't turn down. And my first day on the job was actually September 10th of 2001. It was primary day, actually getting preparations for primary day, which was actually on the 11th. And I was in a hurry to learn the ropes because I knew nothing about how the metro section was put together, very differently than other sections of the paper. Of course, a whole staff of metro reporters, and I have been used to dealing with our national correspondents primarily around the country. So I went to work on the 10th, and sure enough, I was faced with all the stuff that I had very little interest in. And the person who had been the Metro picture editor for quite some time, who was a close friend and colleague of mine, was sort of annoyed not by my presence, but by, she needed somebody that day. It was a big Metro day to deal with stuff, not just for her to be teaching me the ropes, but rather to be proactive in what was going on that day. Well, that wasn't meant to be. And at the end, I did whatever of course I could do. And at the end of the day, she made a joke to me, which I swore I would never. I think I told this to you, Penny, which I swore I would never tell, and I will not mention her name, of course. But she said to me, out of annoyance, "Gee, I hope something big happens in New York City, and you're left all alone to handle it." Well, she had no idea, obviously, what she was talking about.
2: Suddenly, the Metro section became very national and international.
3: Well, the very next morning, of course, I was thrust right into 9/11. I was awakened promptly by a guest. My wife is German, and her friend, one of her friends in Germany's younger daughter in her late teens, was staying with us. And her bedroom, which was my daughter's bedroom, faced the South Tower. You could just about see the upper floors of the South Tower, as my recollection is correct, I think. And she knocked at a door saying, "There's a fire on top of that building." She just arrived. She had no idea what the building was. And I said, "A fire at the top of that building?" And quickly ran. And sure enough, within 2 minutes or so, the picture desk of the New York Times called me and said, "Hey, you're the picture editor, your first day on the job. We got a private plane that's crashed into the World Trade Center. You better get into work very quickly. But before doing so, go to the southernmost building of Waterside Plaza, the name given to those four towers, and see what you can photograph from the 37th floor." Well, unfortunately, I mentioned we had a house upstate New York, and all of my real equipment was up there. All I had was a 3.2 megapixel point-and-shoot, you know, the most common one that people had in those days. And I said, "I can't do very much with a 3.2 megapixel camera." So by the time I made it across the plaza and made my way up, a worker on the plaza had shouted that, "That's not a private plane, that's a jet." And by the time I got in the elevator, I was taken up by management because the roof of each of these buildings were closed. You couldn't make your way up there on your own. By the time we got up there and I was looking, by a fraction of a second, I missed the second plane, which had just hit the tower. So the south, I think I was confused, the north and south, which came first, which came second. But in any case, I was up there with the silly camera, doing whatever I can do, and right before my eyes, the first building began to pancake in flames, and the second one was still in flames, and before I got off the roof, I was up there for just a few minutes, because they were also calling on the phone to get into the office very quickly. When people who were then in the office on the early shift realized this was turning into a major story, though of course they had no idea at that point that it was a terrorist attack. Sure. So I got those few pictures, and meanwhile all of our staff photographers and freelance photographers were as they want to do, they rushed as close as possible to Ground Zero. And there I was shooting a cityscape, which most photographers failed to do. My picture is if they exist, I've never seen anything quite like it. But my picture is a cityscape showing the World Trade Center's in flames, collapsing with the city around it. It's a rather eerie look because it's like just happened in the middle of nowhere. These two big buildings burning. Anyway, I rushed into the office and called into a meeting, and the newly appointed executive editor, Hal Raines, had just taken over coincidentally a few days prior to 9/11. He looked around the page one conference room of about 20 editors, and without knowing, he said, "Who's the Metro picture editor?" And everyone looked at me, and I raised my hand. "Well, you are in charge, Lonnie. This is going to be your baby." And within a very short time, he reinvented the very layout of the paper and took the sports section, as I recall, and turned it upside down and attached to it, it's the way it began, a special section called The Nation Challenged. Now, I don't think, and that was subsequently the name of the New York Times coffee table book on 9/11, but I can't recall if that section came into play the first day. I seemed to doubt it. I think it was the second or the third day. It just had obviously had that front page and the jump pages. I believe there were six or eight full jump pages, which is very unusual for even major stories for the New York Times to get that kind of display inside. And I'll just mention one word about the debate within the room, because we sort of resigned that the as somebody else put it, the front page was going to be reserved for the news, and the inside was going to be the emotion, and that because the debate was over the falling man pictures, as I'm sure you've seen and recall. I don't think there's any disagreement table at those pictures of people falling out of the towers was not meant for page one.
2: Right.
3: And we quickly decided those pictures went inside. So it was a very frantic few hours in that. Usually that meeting of laying out page one did not incur until 3-4 o'clock in the afternoon, sometimes even later than that. But this was a page one layout morning with the top editors at the, I would say by 11:30 in the morning. We had enough images to show and choose from, and I brought into the room. I printed as many as I could of our staff and freelance photographers, and grabbed enough off the three wire services to have a pile that was probably, 6-8 inches high at least, in a very short amount of time. And I began to pick out. Yes.
0: I'm sorry to interrupt, but I just want to scale it back just a little bit. I'm curious.
3: Please.
0: As to when you left your building to go to the Times, did you walk?
3: Or did they send a car?
0: Taxi?
3: Nope, I jumped in a taxi.
0: What your feelings were in those, few minutes between leaving your building after you took the photo and arriving on 42nd Street, right? The Times?
3: Yeah, 43rd.
0: 43rd Street.
3: And
0: correct. What was going through your mind at that point? Because you had no information. You had very little information.
3: Correct.
0: Either it was a private plane or a jet. You had no idea.
3: I sort of knew, as I said, I sort of knew it was a jet at that point, but I knew that both buildings were hit. I was experiencing much fear at that point, because the lack of knowledge, of course, could make one perhaps more fearful, not knowing at all what was going on. But I think the lack of knowledge kept my anxiety relatively low. It wasn't until I walked into the building and it became clear, I don't remember how we first knew, that this was obviously terror. It's at that point, it really was when I was in the building conversing with editors and reporters and other people on the phone from around the country and actually around the world, that this was scary stuff. Again, we had no idea. I forget. It wasn't that long. It was. Am I correct in thinking it was only a few hours before it was absolute certainty that this was hardly an accident, but that it had been carried out as a carefully planned plot?
2: Well, you had the plane crashing, of course, in Pennsylvania, and the one crashing into the Pentagon.
3: Yes, excuse me. You're absolutely right. It was at that point that things became infinitely clear, of course.
2: Yeah.
3: And after the plane, after the Pentagon knowledge came to us, and we started seeing the first pictures, knowing that there was a fourth plane somewhere in the sky.
2: Right.
3: We all assumed it was going to the White House or the Capitol building or whatever, which I believe that is common knowledge at this point. I don't think anyone determined which of the two buildings, but because of Todd Beamer, that plane never made it out of Pennsylvania.
2: And the other passengers
3: who rushed the cockpit.
2: Yes. They were communicating via their cell phones,
3: and knew what
2: had happened in New York and
3: that's
2: Arlington.
3: Correct.
2: Thank you for giving us an inside seat, really, at how that went at the New York Times. Certainly a way for you to have to jump into your new job, but.
3: Yeah.
2: As a New Yorker, Penny and George were living in New York at that time as well.
3: Yes, I know, of course,
2: As a New Yorker, and certainly as an American, I know my own situation. I was teaching a class when that happened.
3: You were in New York too?
2: No. I was in Austin, but teaching a class, and the PE teacher came in and told me, something had happened, and I needed to, when my students left to go to class, I needed to go see what was happening. But the thing that I remember that was eerie for me was that for I think 3 days after that, the school where I was teaching was near an airport. And for 3 days, we had no airplanes passing overhead. There was no noise in the sky. But
3: I do recall that all air traffic stopped. Was it 24 to 48 hours across the nation?
2: Yeah,
3: I don't remember how long that went on.
2: I don't remember exactly either. That's why I said 2 to 3 days. It seems like it was at least two, but
3: I think so too. Yeah.
2: So when after the horrific things happened on 9/11.
3: Yes.
2: Then your job was, I'm assuming, had a lot of other things you needed to do to catch up with what was going on in the city and bringing that together with what was happening in other areas. You really did have sort of a national connection at that point still with what was going on.
3: Yes.
2: But what were the kinds of things then that you all were trying to capture with your photography after the events?
3: Well, you mean while it was happening after the actual hit to the building?
2: Yes.
3: Well, we were trying to decide which were the best, most effective pictures to show the scale and the horror of the attack.
2: Yeah.
3: And I can tell you that, and I do vividly recall this, that the fear amongst most of us, I'm sure, began to set in several hours into it when one person, and I remember this, one person saying, how do we know at this point that there was no nuclear device aboard one of the planes?
2: Hmm.
3: Now, that wasn't, that, I don't know whether that discussion was ever on a national nature, but it certainly was in the newsroom of the New York Times. Huh. And that's when... That's
2: I don't
3: when
2: recall
3: the real,
2: that being a national discussion at all.
3: No, the thought was...
2: something being bounced around. Yeah.
3: Well, it dissipated very quickly because they do have nuclear detectors at that point throughout the city. So that was dismissed fairly on. But that hour or two where somebody raised that issue, I felt pretty scared shit, wondering where my family was and what the hell was going on. But you know, having said that, despite the fear and the unknown that was overwhelming all of us, we still you know, when you're a newspaper person and crises happen, you work. You still, nothing gets in the way of that.
2: You gear up until, God forbid, do your job.
3: Yeah. Your adrenaline is flowing and you do your job and you're interested in doing it the best way possible and to try to give our readers the most honest picture the following morning. Yeah.
2: Well, thank you for that. We're gonna talk a little bit about some of the things that you've done since then. But first, I've got a break for just a moment and remind folks that you're listening to Café con Leche. I'm Greg Smith, and my guests are Lonnie Schlein, a photojournalist, spent a long time at the New York Times and was very much involved with the photojournalism involved with 9/11, and Penny Peace, who has the Mad Hatter Gallery, where Lonnie has a show up at the moment, and we'll be here in Las Cruces to talk about that. So, Lonnie, we appreciate you calling in. But we're on KTAL, certainly, KTAL LP 101.5 FM in Las Cruces. Our sponsor is The Destination, a sports and arts complex here in Las Cruces. 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And I want to point out some things that Penny has brought to my attention. One, very pertinent, tomorrow, Wednesday, September 9th, if you're listening on Tuesday the 8th, today's guest, Lonnie Schlein, will give a talk from 5:30 to 6:30 p.m. at the Mad Hatter Gallery. And the talk will be moderated by Susan Morey of KRWG. Then on Thursday, September 10th, Lonnie will give another talk from 5:30 to 6:30 at NMSU's Devastali Hall. The program is hosted by the NMSU Art Department and moderated by Richard Colthorpe and Paul Ratchi of NMSU's Media Studies Department. The public is invited. Then on Friday, September 11th, the 25th anniversary, of the September 11th, 2001 terrorist attacks, the Mad Hatter Gallery will host an opening reception for its Lonnie Schlein Through the Lens exhibit from 5 to 8 p.m. Sunday, September 13th, is the second day of the Las Cruces City Symphony's Voices and Virtuosos, featuring guest artist Barbara Padilla. Also taking place on Sunday at Mesilla Plaza is the 16 de Septiembre Fiesta. It's not the 16 on Sunday, but it is the celebration of 16 in the plaza, featuring folklorico dancing, mariachi, food, and other family-friendly activities. So, Lonnie, you're really giving us a lot of your time and attention at a point when a lot of us are reflecting and remembering about 9/11. Since then, you have gone on, you're now living in Dallas. You have been photographing throughout the Southwest. What brought you to this part of the country, and what is it that you're doing with your photographs I saw some of them in the gallery, and what is it that your photographs in nature and in the Southwest, what do those things mean to you? An urban guy from New York.
3: I can tell you that in a moment, but let's just quickly pass over those years between 2011 and 2004. I remained
2: 2001. Yes,
3: I'm 2001 and 2004. Excuse me. I remained as the Metro picture editor.
2: Okay.
3: And as time passed, 4-6 months later, and the stories became fewer and fewer, I was, say, especially after the 6 month point, I became less interested in staying in that area, because it was back to the thing that I was, as I explained at the beginning, that I was least interested in, that's New York City politics and everything else that goes along with it. So by 2004, having certainly more than completed my job as the photo person in charge of the 9/11 coverage for the Times, I requested a move, and this time I was promised a section that would, in fact, be redesigned to make it the best photo display part of the paper, and that is after, well, the travel section. And after, 14, 15 years of being in the hot seat in the newsroom under deadline pressure and stuff, I thought that was going to be a great opportunity to remove myself from the news operation and settle into a less pressured but very interesting job, because the travel section did get redesigned with my assistance and my advice shortly after I joined, and that was in the fall of 2004. And the travel section, which, by the way, sadly, no longer exists as a separate section. It's only some travel stories to be read and seen on nytimes.com. I think advertisers started to pull away from the travel section sometime after 2010. It's sad because I personally always loved looking through the travel section because I love to travel. And being the photo editor, I've been assigning photographers all over the world to do every which kind of, you know, every story you can see. It was disappointing. Anyway.
2: Well, and the New York Times has such a reputation for such thorough coverage. And so
3: exactly.
2: even in travel, you would have been in an ideal situation. So I'm sorry, I didn't mean to interrupt, but...
3: Yeah, no, please, by all means. No, it's the travel section, after it was redesigned, I mean, people were acclaiming the photography, there were awards given. It was really, you know, big double truck spreads of photography from stories around the world. And, it was a great position to be in. This time, rather than having... domestic photographers all over the country running after me and asking for assignments. All of a sudden, it was the world out there. No, I wasn't international news photo editor, but being travel photo editor,
2: it was a connection.
3: it was a very, very exciting time. So I just wanted to mention that. And I left in a buyout in 2011, and that began it was a buyout that was offered to the entire staff, the first major buyout at the New York Times. They wanted to cut the staff substantially. And when I went to them saying, hey, you know what? I think it's time for me to do that. I want to go out on my own. And no one offered me $250,000
2: to stay.
3: But they asked me to stay. They were surprised that someone... I don't want to be braggadocious, but someone as accomplished as myself would want to leave the paper at that point. And I was dead set on it, and the buyout package was also rather wonderful. So I took it and began a whole new career for me. Yeah. So you're asking what I did in those subsequent years. I hooked up. No time to tell the whole story, but I hooked up with a major art dealer collector in Europe, an Italian guy who primarily spent most of his life in London, has a museum in Tuscany and a big gallery on King's Row in London, which is the place where you want to be with a prominent art gallery in London. And I started working for him. He started these biennales in London, alternating between London and this place in Tuscany, and they attracted approximately 300 artists from around the world. So my whole focus of attention with people I was connecting to and meeting and talking to really altered completely from photography to the art world.
2: Uh-huh.
3: And I spent my life talking to photographers and dealing with them, and all of a sudden they were more or less gone, though photography played a small role in these biennales. It was primarily artists and sculptors and what have you. So I've continued. In fact, I, as Penny is aware, I just got back from Italy from the latest version. So I did one of those almost every year from 2011 until most recently in Italy. This August of 26. Yeah, so that's been a big thing. And so, I also sit on it's a juried exhibit. Thing, so I'm part of that as well. But that's only part of what I did. For a number of years, I became involved with a group which unfortunately is no longer exists called You Belong, UBELONG. And You Belong founders... They would gather together photographers, people who were interested in photography, mostly professionals who wanted to spend their vacations in developing countries around the world and exploring problems that any one of those countries may have faced. So I headed up the photo part of the expedition, and we were in Peru, and we were in Ghana, and we were in Vietnam, and we were in the Yucatan in Mexico. And I'm forgetting offhand, did I say Ghana? Yeah. So that, for instance, the Ghana story was exploring child labor, child abuse in the fishing villages in southern Ghana. So they were all, and the story in Peru was is one of the largest copper mines in the world, polluting the atmosphere, killing off livestock inadvertently, harming people, harming villages. And that was a difficult one because we were being watched by Peruvian police. They didn't really want to allow us close enough to get the real story, and they knew what we were after. A little bit scary, but so there were five or six expeditions like that.
2: Do I hear a movie? Do I hear a movie in the making with with some of your experiences here?
3: Well, I am writing my memoirs.
2: Well, there you go.
3: Yeah, go ahead. I'm sorry.
2: No. I mean, because we so often, you know, we think about Cusco and Machu Picchu and Lima in
3: yes.
2: Peru, and you
3: yes.
2: were getting out into the countryside and looking at things
3: yep.
2: that they didn't really want you to be talking about.
3: That's correct. These were not travel stories, right? though we did have a two-day break and spent those days in Machu Picchu and Cusco, but those were just little gifts to us
2: working
3: so hard trying to uncover.
2: Well, one of the
3: and we got. Sorry,
2: I was just going to say one of the angriest I ever got with my father was when he went off on a trip. And went to Cusco and Machu Picchu and didn't take me
3: uh-huh.
2: along. Now, he did take me took me to Chile and down to Ushuaia and Punta Arenas.
3: Well, that's not bad.
2: Yeah, no, that was a great trip. I was thankful to go on that, but I was just like, how come I didn't get to go on the Machu Picchu trip? But I'm glad you got to go
3: funny.
2: To those places as well.
3: Yeah, and by the way, I must say that I had friends at the Washington Post. The New York Times, and I can't recall why, was not as interested in the stories we were doing. It was a great story. All these young, working, you know, professional people going off to these places and trying to uncover social issues. The Washington Post, through then Marty Baron, was an executive. He had moved from the New York Times to the L.A. Times. I'm sure you know his name.
2: Yes.
3: He then went on to become executive editor of the Washington Post. And he was very interested in the stories that we were doing and knew me, of course. And we sold him on two different stories, and we got great display in the Post. So that was good.
2: Well, that kind of cross-pollination, I think, is a good thing. Now, Penny wanted to add something, I believe. So, Penny?
0: Oh,
3: sure.
0: No. Penny. I was just going to say that I'm so sorry that you belong no longer exist. I mean, the photos that you took on your humanitarian trips are absolutely
3: yes.
0: beautiful, amazing, and I think they tell a story. They clearly, your photographs as a photojournalist is really storytelling, and I think that's what we're
3: yes.
0: talking about today, especially in terms of you belong or the.
3: Actually,
0: I do have one question that I meant to ask earlier. So you were the photo editor, basically,
3: mm-hmm.
0: for the Times.
3: Mm-hmm.
0: Now,
3: mm-hmm.
0: I'm curious, the journalists would write the article to go with the photograph, or was it reverse? In any story in the New York Times, whether it's 9/11 or it's a photo at the Democratic Convention.
3: Well,
0: so how do you two actually work together and connect?
3: Yeah, that's an interesting question. Yeah, well, first of all, if a national reporter correspondent was filing a story, the first thing that usually would happen is he would talk me through the story first to give me some good sense of what it was going to be about, whether it was breaking news, or feature news. And then, and hopefully I had time to actually read the story before I assigned the photographer, but that wasn't always the case, of course. So I had to give the information to the photographer, stuff that I learned from the reporter. Sometimes a little tricky, but it usually worked. But there were, you know, when there was a breaking news story. I'm trying to think of one offhand that happened while earthquake. What was a big story in the 90s? My goodness, I'm trying to think back. Was it an L.A. earthquake, maybe? The Rodney King riots.
0: Right? Yes.
3: So, yeah. So the very often I was sent to be on site. The conventions, for instance, I covered both Clinton's conventions in 92 and 96, and then in 2000 I was out in L.A. with the Gore. The Democratic Convention, where they nominated Gore, and that's, you know, you sort of you work to, if you know, with tremendous respect for one group over the other, you work closely together. So that's why the Times would spend the money and you know, to get me out there to be along, to follow along the writers and correspondents, and we would talk together. And I would often feed stories to some of them, because I would be somewhere on the convention floor and they wouldn't necessarily be there. And I said, "Hey, you know, Frank Bruni, come over. You can believe what's going on over here." That kind of thing. You work together as much as possible, but primarily the stories were theirs, of course, and. And, you know, I follow through, and we have a staff of photographers, again, with some freelancers. Certainly at conventions, we had a bunch of staffers. Mm-hmm. And by the way, I might mention that the New York Times staff photographers has gone down. When I left in 2011, there were 36 staff photographers. Now I believe the staff is down. This has happened to most newspapers around the country. I think the staff is down to 6, 7, or 8.
0: Wow.
3: 36. And they use mostly freelancers. And readers have learned how to tell if, you know, with the credit line, if it's Lonnie Schlein / the New York Times, you know that's a staff person. If it's Adam Schmidt for the New York Times, that would be a freelancer. So there's a lot more credit lines that say for the New York Times than ever used to be. The Times doesn't always send people out nowadays on breaking stories. They use freelancers, and you know they have a good roster of freelancers all over the world. So it's not as though we don't have people recruiting.
0: And I would just give a shout out to Las Cruces right now, because we have a photographer here in Las Cruces, Paul Ratchey, who is a freelance photographer and has had his photos appear in the New York Times.
3: Wow.
0: Yes, and he will be, by the way, Lonnie, he's also now teaching photography at New Mexico State University, and he will be one of

0: Let me do another station ID. We are KTAL LP 101.5 FM in Las Cruces, New Mexico. I'm Greg Smith. You're listening to Café con Leche. And I would like to point out that coming up on the 19th of this month is the Team Zane Celebrity Waiters event, which will be at the Convention Center. They're always a lot of fun. And supporting the Boys and Girls Club and El Caldito this time. So if you don't have a seat at one of the tables yet, you might want to check that out. I will be one of the celebrity waiters. I've been pleased to do that. And Urban Cowboy is the theme this time.
1: Urban Cowboy.
0: Yeah,
1: I think, Lonnie, that didn't we have the Marlboro Man or something on a horse in Times Square at one time?
2: Yeah. Hey, Greg, with all this good stuff coming up, I wish I could hang out for a few weeks.
0: We're going to work on you, Lonnie, and get you out to Las Cruces more often. We find that a lot of people get kind of hooked once they get here, but we appreciate you coming for a visit. So
2: you should know, by the way, Greg, that I do frequent New Mexico. I have a niece in Santa Fe. And ever since we moved out here 5 years ago, oh, God, I've been to Santa Fe countless times. So New Mexico is very much in my heart nowadays.
0: Well, good. Really. And we'll try to keep it New Mexico and not New America. But I didn't mean to editorialize there. I just think that there's a very firm, very firm feeling in this state that we know our name. And it's been around for a long time. But so on the trips that you come out here, I saw some of the shots that you'd taken out in Arizona. Certainly you've enjoyed the... I would say probably the contrast, although, of course, as a national photographer and an international photographer, you've seen a lot of different things. But what is it that you find that strikes you, that you find about this area that you want to capture on film? Because it's a special, you know, you can take a photo, and a lot of us do with our phones these days, but when you've got the equipment and you've got the time, because I know you sometimes spend a lot of time waiting for the light or the sense of the moment to be there, what is it that you see that makes you wait hours to get the right shot?
2: I'll tell you what it is. I would venture to guess I haven't done that in many places in the world. I have a particular nostalgia about traveling through the Southwest, especially traveling on the Santa Fe Railroad, and it comes from my childhood. My father was a musical director on Broadway, and he did all of, just for an example, all of Cole Porter's shows, and I was at the ages, between 10 and 13, a run on Broadway in those days, a successful run, would be a year. You know, now big shows open, they never close. The feeder shows all over the country. Would travel by train all the time, lock, stock, and barrel, the entire company of, I don't know if you remember the name, Silk Stockings and Can Can, two of Cole Porter's big smash hits. We would travel with the cast, with the entire company across country on the Santa Fe Railroad. And my first experience going through the Southwest and having, for instance, I remember Gallup, New Mexico was a stop where the train, I don't think it happens anymore, would hang out a long time. And the Navajos, I believe, would bring some wares and
0: A lot of Navajo jewelry is sold at Gallup.
2: Other things as well. In fact, I still have a collection of about a dozen tiny, Kachina dolls, right?
0: Uh-huh.
2: Yeah, small ones that I bought at 11 years of age through a train window.
0: An early collector.
2: And I remain a collector as well. That hasn't gone away. But anyway, I really, I love those train trips. They're part of my soul. They really are. And it's what draws me to the Southwest. It's, and photographing, I always tell people I have a lot of European friends for various reasons, and I always say, come to Dallas and stay with us. Not so much to be in Texas, but Dallas, but to take road trips. I want to take you through New Mexico into Arizona, but I mostly want to stay in New Mexico. You've got to get a sense of what the American Southwest

0: looks like, and feels like, because there's no place else in the world like the American Southwest. And
1: would you say that you've been enchanted? we refer to ourselves as the land of enchantment. Do you refer to your? Would you think of your experience as being enchanted?
0: Absolutely. Every time I see a New Mexico license plate and I see that word enchantment, I can't think of a state sign that has a more appropriate term on it than the land of enchantment. And that is New Mexico, despite its current problems and social problems and other things in that vein. I think it's one of the great places in the country. It is, by the way. It is a part of the United States that I would seriously consider moving to. In fact, just yesterday, one of my youngest daughter, well, both of my daughters live here, which, by the way, answers one of your early questions. That's why we moved here, because our daughters and our grandchildren live in the Dallas area. But they're talking of their child is 5, and they have no intention of having him in public school in the state of Texas and thinking about places to move. And New Mexico is high up there on the list. So whether we would follow and move with them is another long story.
1: Well, Highway 10 and Highway 20 run out here. So
0: that's correct.
1: Yeah. Well, you know, and you were describing the traveling with the Broadway show, you know,
0: yes.
1: folks.
0: Yep.
1: And I was reminded of some of the scenes from Some Like It Hot, where they were on the train and all the people sort of tumbling about and, you know, falling out of the bunks and that kind of stuff. I always wanted to ride on trains. My grandfather on my dad's side was with the Pullman Company. And so,
0: really?
1: Yeah.
0: Oh my goodness.
1: And so my dad used to travel a lot by train when he was growing up. When I was a child and I wanted to travel by train, my dad was just, his line was, it's just not the same. And so we didn't get to do some of the train trips that I thought we were going to. Well,
0: yeah, but isn't it interesting you mentioned Some Like It Hot? Does that explain my father, who's no longer around? He always said Some Like It Hot was his favorite movie. And I believe because my wife and I watched it recently, and I remember that scene in the train, but it was a 1960 production.
1: Yeah.
0: So that would have been around the time that we were doing a lot of train traveling. Maybe that's why he always said it was his favorite movie.
1: Well, there's a personal connection. Well, with the connection that you're currently experiencing with our enchanted area, what are some of the things, if somebody comes to one of the shows and they see some of your photography, what would you say that might help them understand what it is that you see and why you take those particular shots?
0: Well, I love outside of New Mexico as well. I love capturing America.
1: Yeah.
0: I love people at work, scenery. I find myself being more creative being in this country, especially out west, than I do, for instance, just now in Europe. It seems much easier. It seems much easier in Europe to get a Oh, not that I'm interested in postcard pictures, but, you know, it seems easier to photograph in Europe, but not as easy sort of capturing the soul of a nation by traveling through the Southwest and meeting, you know, hopefully even coming across some Native American Indians and talking to them and photographing them, which reminds me of being in Peru, for instance, taking the usual pictures of Machu Picchu and other things, but talking to some indigenous people there. I mean, my God, and trying to understand their story, despite the language barrier. Hopefully we had somebody to translate it with us.
1: Sure.
0: That's really interesting. When you get in that conversation, you don't start photographing right away. I usually try to hold my cameras aside, get involved in conversations before you start taking pictures of people, and then you begin to relate to them on a wholly different level.
1: Right.
0: It's very similar. In the 80s, I used to do a lot of celebrity photos. I could rattle off 25 names easily of celebrities I photographed, and I learned very quickly in that game that you somebody opens the door to their home or their apartment door, you leave your bag and your equipment at the door. You don't even touch it. You try to hide it, matter. And you sit down and you start talking to the person.
1: The person
0: and,
1: to person.
0: As a result,
1: yeah.
0: It makes the subject, even the most famous people have anxiety about being photographed. And photographers are always anxious about doing one-on-one portrait sessions. And that helps having talking, for instance, to just one that flies off the top of my head, which I think I told you, Penny. Meeting Faye Dunaway in the 80s, right after she made Chinatown. And, we started talking and she ended up making lunch. And we it was an hour or so until we started shooting. And it makes for a much more relaxing atmosphere.
1: Sure.
0: Yeah, so that's something good portrait photographers learn that trick pretty early in the game. So
2: well, that is what you do, Lonnie. You're a storyteller.
0: Well, you mean a bullshit or a storyteller?
2: Well, I don't mean it that way, but
1: a relatable story. A relatable story.
0: No, I don't make up those kinds of stories. No, these are all real.
1: Penny, did you have something else you wanted to ask? Lonnie?
2: If I did, I have forgotten it, but it may come back to me in a minute.
1: Okay,
2: but I just wanted to emphasize the importance of photojournalism and the taking of photos. You know, certainly my first exposure to like a story through photos is probably my baby album. Mm-hmm. these things are stay with us, and I think that more often than not today that we store our memories via visuals and we tuck them away.
0: Yeah. And so I'm so fortunate, by the way, Greg, to have met people like George and Penny, who bring to photography an understanding and an appreciation for it that, believe me, a lot of gallerists I've dealt with at, say, four or five other exhibitions I've had don't necessarily have that passion. I mean that. So I'm very lucky that...
2: We are extremely lucky to have you here, Lonnie. Thank you.
0: Well, thank you.
1: And on that subject, let me just remind people that people will have an opportunity to meet you on at least three different occasions this week. Tomorrow, if you're listening on Tuesday, we do rebroadcasts on Friday afternoon. But Wednesday, September 9th, from 5:30 to 6:30 at the Mad Hatter Gallery, there will be a talk moderated by Susan Moore of KRWG with Lonnie. And then Thursday, September 10th, you'll be doing another talk from 5:30 to 6:30 at NMSU's Devastali Hall. That's the new art building at the campus.
0: Mm-hmm.
1: And that's where Richard Colthorpe and Paul Rachey will be there, and the public is invited. And then Friday, September 11th, the Mad Hatter Gallery will host an opening reception where Lonnie will be present through the Lens exhibit from 5 to 8 p.m. So we've got you... For at least three events here in town, Lonnie, and I plan to be at least at one of those, so I'll meet you in person.
0: I hope so.
1: Yes, but with the old adage that a picture is worth a thousand words, I think a good photographer multiplies that exponentially with what can be conveyed with what they do.
0: Yeah, absolutely, that's true. So. Well, I'm looking forward to this, and more so than I have for a lot of similar events over the last many years. And the one thing I better do, considering what you just sketched out, is I better start getting some clothes together. Huh?
2: One other thing that is happening in Las Cruces that involves Lonnie, and that is on Thursday, September 10th. At 7 p.m., KRWG will broadcast an interview with Lonnie. So that would be on KRWG beginning at 7 p.m. on Thursday.
1: Okay.
0: So that is the talk that I'll be giving at the gallery, will correct?
2: No, that is the one that
1: it's going to be a recorded one.
2: Pre-recorded with Susan Morey.
0: Oh, the one we already did?
2: Yes. So that will broadcast that evening at 7 p.m.
0: I got it. Okay,
1: keep it all straight.
2: Don't worry, Lonnie. I'm here.
1: Well, and you know, you mentioned you have to get packed. I always find that if I'm driving, I can be a little more relaxed because I can fit more things in the car and I can, you know, alter my departure time. But when you're getting on a plane, then you've got to make sure that everything you want to take fits and is, of course, of the appropriate variety. And then you have to be at the airport enough early, of course, and all of that kind of stuff.
0: Well, I am. That's one of the reasons why I most often try to drive, because I love just throwing my stuff in the car, not literally, but not having to pack so carefully. But this time I am flying. It's 20 hours because I'm still slightly dealing with jet lag. I just got back from Italy 3 weeks away on Thursday. I think I'm better off not driving this time.
1: Mm-hmm. Yeah, that road, especially through the Midland-Odessa area.
0: Yawn.
1: Yeah, a lot of oil field area there. Yeah. It can be very tiresome. Well, anything else that you want to be sure we know, Lonnie, as we start to wrap up here?
0: I can't think of anything else. I think we've covered the bases.
1: Okay.
0: I'm just... this is all, despite the fact that I've done these, this is going to be an entirely new experience, and I'm excited about it. I really am.
2: Especially and we are being, too.
0: Being in a place in the country that I love so much, yeah. Yep. And I'm even going to take a quick drive. I have a few hours after I land before I check into my hotel, and I'm going to see a little bit of El Paso. It's not Texas. I know it's not New Mexico, but I think I'll take a quick look at El Paso as well.
1: Well, 114 years ago, there were members of our community at that time who were trying to get Texas to be part of New Mexico when New Mexico was entering as a state. So there was that effort at that time, and El Paso often feels like they're being ignored by the rest of Texas.
0: Mm-hmm. That's right. Somehow or other, I think of El Paso as apart from Texas. It's strange. Yeah.
1: Well, when you talk about West Texas, you're not talking about El Paso. El Paso is West Texas.
0: Correct. That's right. Exactly.
1: But
0: anyway, this was great. I really enjoyed this, and I'm looking forward to meeting you, Greg, and seeing and talking to students and everyone else I'm going to come across. This is good. Good stuff.
1: Well, I think, you know, the opportunity that we have here in Las Cruces, because of the university, and because of our proximity to the border, and because our location, I mean, there's a certain quality to the air, to the light. Sometimes people comment about that. So when you're in Tuscany, sometimes people refer to the quality of the light in Tuscany. I think we have some of that kind of quality of light kind of thing happening here.
0: Well, but, I'm sure it's not just confined to Santa Fe.
1: Santa Fe and Taos get a lot of credit. But anyway, Lonnie, been a real pleasure talking with you. Thank you so much for calling in.
0: And you too. And
1: please enjoy a great flight tomorrow.
0: And I will. And thank you so very much, all of you.
2: I will see you tomorrow, Lonnie.
0: Right. You will, Penny. Okay. Look forward to meeting you, Greg.
1: And George, George is popping in.
2: George is popping in.
3: Bye, Lonnie. Have a great trip. See you tomorrow.
1: All right. Thank you so much, Lonnie.
0: Okay. Bye. Bye-bye.
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Good morning, everyone. My name is Clinton Wilcox, your host, and you're listening to KTALLP 101.5 Las Cruces. You're tuning in to Christian Classics 101, the fundamentals of Christian classic rock. We'd love to hear from you. We do have a phone you can call in at if you have requests. If you would just like to give your thoughts on something or whatever the case may be, you can give us a call at 575-526-5825. We've got some great music ahead of us, so stay tuned.

All right, and it's Tuesday morning, which means it's time for some more great classic Christian rock and metal coming your way. And I've got some great music coming up here in this next hour. We've got some music by Phil Keaggy coming up. We have some AD. We have a couple of new bands. Yeah, and I'm also going to be playing some music from the soundtrack to Beyond Belief, which is a movie that's currently out in select theaters around the country. I don't think it's playing here in New Mexico, but it is in certain locations around the country. And it's based partially on the music of Petra, but it also focuses on a Christian rock singer who wants to become a rock star and goes on tour with his band. And the songs are very much based in the 80s, and so it's got that retro feel to it. So, which is why, even though it's a modern album, in fact, it just came out just last week, but it's still appropriate for this program here. So, yeah, so that'll be fun to play some of those. And I'm going to have Kid Robin coming up, which is an obscure band from the 90s that only ever released one album. A pretty stellar album, though, of hair metal music. But yeah. But first, to get the ball rolling this morning, we're going to hear from Atomic Opera. And Atomic Opera was a band from Houston that released a few albums in the 90s. Their music is often compared to the music of bands like King's X and Galactic Cowboys. They were led by vocalist and guitarist Frank Hart, and they blended, according to one website, they blended muscular hard rock with thoughtful arrangements and rich harmonies that reflected the musical DNA of the Houston scene. So, there you have it. So this is by Atomic Opera off their album For Mad Men Only, which was released in 1994 and was re-released and remastered just this year, 2026. So from their album For Mad Men Only, this is This Side of the Rainbow.

All right, and that was After the Fire with Time to Think. Just before that, we heard from Bloodgood with Vagrant People. And kicking off that block of music was This Side of the Rainbow by Atomic Opera. Yeah, Bloodgood, if you're not familiar with them, they're hailed as one of the early pioneers of Christian heavy metal music. In fact, I think, they're around the same time as Stryper. I'm not sure if they predate Stryper or not, but they were with Stryper along with other bands of kind of pioneering the heavy metal movement in Christian music, along with other bands like Barnabas and Baron Cross, White Cross, groups like that. And Bloodgood was actually named for the bass player, Michael Bloodgood, who unfortunately passed away a few years ago. But their last album was in the 2010s. And so, coming up next, I'm still kind of recovering from a cold, so you can still kind of hear it in my voice. I'm going to try to, do the best I can. And if I happen to cut the mic off for a quick moment, just meant I have to, I wanted to cough or sneeze off microphone. So, yeah. Well, kicking off this next batch of music here, I decided to do a 70s themed block with this next set here. So the first one we're going to hear from is a band called Fraction, an obscure Christian rock band from the 70s. In fact, they only recorded one album, and I don't think anyone's really sure what happened to them or why they disbanded or that kind of thing, but they had kind of a psychedelic rock sound, and the lead singer sounded a lot like Jim Morrison, and so people often compare them to The Doors. And their album was recorded in 1970, very, very early on, which could possibly make it the second Christian rock album ever recorded. Possibly. I'm not 100% sure on that statistic, but yeah. Well, they recorded an album called Blood Moon in 1970, and this song comes from that album, obviously, as it's their only one. So, by Fraction, this is Sons Come to Birth.

And that was Larry Norman with Why Should the Devil Have All the Good Music, off his album Only Visiting This Planet, released in 1972. And just before that, we heard from Phil Keaggy with Time, from his Love Broke Through album, released in 1976. And of course, kicking off that set of music, we had Fraction with Suns Come to Birth, from Moonblood, released in 1970. And now Larry Norman is often referred to as the father of contemporary Christian music because his 1969 album, Upon This Rock, is the album that music historians often point to as the one that sort of kicked off the whole Jesus rock revolution with the, you know, the Jesus people and the Jesus movement in the 70s and things like that. So, yeah. And so, you know, ever since, ever since then, when those rockers came to Jesus, you know, those hippies, I should say, came to Jesus, they, you know, most of them didn't grow up in the church. Larry Norman did, but most of them didn't. They didn't know the hymns. They didn't know, you know, classical music, anything like that. So they wrote music that spoke to them and that, you know, that they could relate to. And that, of course, is rock and roll music. And ever since early on, you had other Christians who were saying that, you know, rock music is the devil's music and, you know, Christians shouldn't be listening to it, let alone making it. And so then occasionally a Christian singer would, you know, sing a song like Why Should the Devil Have All the Good Music, which is just an appeal to the greater church writ large that, you know, all music comes from God. And rock music itself can be used for the kingdom as well, and you know, any good gift, whether it's music or anything else, can be abused. And so so just because they're making rock music doesn't mean they're not making music that isn't pleasing to God. And so that was their appeal occasionally through songs like Why Should the Devil Have All the Good Music. Well, up next for this next block of music, we're going to start with a couple of bands that are actually fictional bands that were invented for the Beyond Belief movie. Now, Beyond Belief is showing in select theaters across the country. I don't believe it's showing here, at least not in Las Cruces. I don't know if it's showing anywhere in New Mexico. But I did check movie showtimes at the local theaters, and I couldn't find it. And so, yeah, so it basically follows a Christian rock singer in the 80s around as he goes on tour and tries to make it big, and features a few songs from the rock band Petra. In fact, I believe John Schlitt and Bob Hartman from Petra actually make a cameo appearance in the movie. And so this first song is by the fictional band Jericho, and it features lead vocals from Carson Luders, who is the actor who played the singer of that band. And the song is called One Life. And then right after that, we're going to hear from the fictional band Faith on Fire, featuring one of the other actors, Sam Kefelt, with their song Heaven Yes, Hell No. That's one of the songs, because Christian rock bands occasionally, in order to appear edgy, you know, hell is a word we can use because it refers to, you know, a place that the Bible refers to. And so, you know, you have, for example, Barron Cross released a live album called Hotter Than Hell. And, Stryper had a huge hit with their song To Hell With the Devil. So when a Christian rock band or metal band wanted to appear edgy, all they had to do was use the word hell in their song or their album or something. And so that was sort of what they were going with here with that Faith on Fire song. And so here we go.

And that was Portrait 2 by Carrie Livgren. That was the version off the Prime Mover Redux re-release, or remaster and re-release of that album, which he released in 2008. The original album was called Prime Mover and released in 1988. It was named for philosopher Aristotle. His conception of God was called the Prime Mover, and that's where he got the name from. And so that song was originally called Portrait, and it appeared on Kansas's album Point of No Return. And after people had learned that Carrie Livgren had become a Christian, people started speculating who the song Portrait was about. People started thinking Portrait was about Jesus Christ because of Livgren's Christian faith, but Livgren wasn't a Christian at the time he wrote the song, and so he would later explain that he actually had Albert Einstein in mind when he wrote the song for Point of No Return. But he did decide to re-record and change the words of that album to reflect Jesus Christ. And so the second version of Portrait was about Jesus, whereas the first was about Albert Einstein. So that was Portrait 2 by Carrie Livgren. Before that, we heard from the fictional band Faith on Fire with Heaven Yes, Hell No, and the fictional band Jericho with One Life, both from the Beyond Belief soundtrack. Now, One Life was actually released as a single from that soundtrack, and a music video was recorded for it and everything. Now, unfortunately, the soundtrack was released without a CD insert. So, you know, so who played on the tracks and things like that, you know, who knows? That was unfortunate that they didn't release a CD insert so we could see all the credits and everything with it, the musicians who played on it, who wrote the songs, things like that. And we do know that the actors and actresses from the movie did actually provide the vocals. So Carson Luters sang One Life and Sam Kofelt sang Heaven Yes, Hell No. And I'm going to do one more song from that soundtrack in the second hour as well. Brian Whitman also makes an appearance. And Brian Whitman was a touring guitarist and vocalist for Audio Adrenaline from, I think, 2005 to 2007. And I kind of gleaned from the credits that I could find from the movie that Brian Whitman was basically responsible for the music. And so I believe Whitman actually composed all the music in the movie, except for, of course, the Petra songs, which were written by Bob Hartman. But yeah, so I'm thinking Brian Whitman wrote all the songs. That was the only name I could find affiliated with the music. And I also discovered from behind the scenes information that Brian Whitman actually recorded all of the music first, had the actors come in to sing their parts, and then they actually would just lip sync in the movie. So the actors are actually legitimately singing the songs, but they're not performing live in the film. They're pre-recorded and lip syncing in the film, but they did actually sing the music as well. So yeah. All right. Well, coming up here now is a new band to the rotation, and the band is called JAG. And JAG was a band from the 90s that released three albums. They were actually discovered by Billy Smiley from Whiteheart. Now, of course, most people might know the term JAG as an abbreviation for Judge Advocate General, but that's not what this band means. JAG is actually taken from the initials of their lead vocalist, John Allen Garys, JAG. So John Garys was the lead vocalist, Paul Bretain the lead guitarist, Chuck Connor on drums, and Michael Lusk was the bass player. And so, yeah, so JAG was discovered by Billy Smiley of Whiteheart, and Smiley even co-wrote one of the songs on the album. And Dan Huff played all the guitars on one of the songs on the album. So Dan Huff from the band Giant, and who was also with Whiteheart for a time. So, yeah, so some affiliation there with Whiteheart as well. And this album was called The Only World in Town. It was released in 1991. It was their second album, and it was an arena rock album. And so the lead singer basically said that he, you know, the name of the album came about when he was talking with his daughter in a
in a car drive, when he was driving his car or driving her to school or something, and she said something like, you know, this world is the only world in town. You know, you might think of, you know, something like the only X in town, whatever. And so the concept of the only world in town, meaning that, you know, this is the only world that we have, and so we need to take care of it and that kind of thing. So, yeah, that's where the name of this album came from. So, from The Only World in Town, released in 1991 and remastered and re-released in 2020. Now, they had, they're, you know, like I said, it's an arena rock album, so they had some really great rockers on this album. But the song that I chose to play today as the debut song for this program is not really a rocker. It has a more, it has like an 80s kind of vibe to it. But also, I really like the lyrical content. I thought the lyrical content was kind of unique. So I wanted to bring this one in first. So from The Only World in Town by JAG, this is 40 Watt City.

And that was 40 Watt City by Jag off their album The Only World in Town, released in 1991, I believe. Let me double check that number. Yes, 1991, then remastered and re-released in 2020. Well, if you're just joining us, or if you've been with us for a little while, I'll just remind you that you are listening to KTALLP 101.5 here in Las Cruces. This is Christian Classics 101, and I'm your host, Clinton Wilcox. The NMSU Marketing and Communications Office is hosting its fifth annual Gratitude Walk / Run on Saturday, September 19th. It will begin at 9:15 a.m. with a 5K on College Drive between Skeen Hall and Gerald Thomas Hall, followed by a 1-mile fun run at 9:30 a.m. Registration is required at nmsu.link/gratitude-2026. I cannot fathom why anyone would call a run fun. If you enjoy it, more power to you. I just never understood the concept of a fun run. You know. Anyway, so, you know, we do have a website. 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You can, and the days and times in which they broadcast. Yeah, we have something for everyone, especially music. If you love music, you know, we have my Christian rock and metal show every Tuesday morning from 9 to 11, and then, of course, rebroadcast early Friday morning from 12 to 2 a.m. We have Latin music, urban music. We have drive time jazz in the morning for your morning commute, with hosted by Buzzman, I believe. And, so if you like jazz, you can tune in there. And I think they do it in the afternoons, too. So plenty of opportunities for some jazz if you like jazz. What else? We have rock music. We have prog rock music. There's a prog rock show, which is a really good show. So really something for everyone. You know, whatever your musical taste is, we'll have something for you. If talk shows are more your speed, we do have those as well. In fact, the show that immediately precedes mine on Tuesday mornings at 8 o'clock Mountain Time is Café con Leche, hosted by Greg Smith. And, yeah, we have others, Democracy Now! And some other shows, some political shows, some non-political, and we do have news shows as well. So yeah, there's all sorts of things you can tune in for if you find something that you like there on our website, or just tune in randomly throughout the week. Now, all of us here at KTAL Radio, whether on the air or behind the scenes, none of us are paid to do this. We all do this on a volunteer basis, but it does take a lot of music to keep a radio station going. We've got to pay the rent, pay the electricity bill. We need to pay to keep our music license up to date, etc., etc. And so, yeah, if you have the means and the will, then you can find a place to donate on our website as well. We appreciate any and all donations that come in, if you're able to do so. If you own a local business, you can even underwrite a show and receive advertisement for your show on the air. So there's that as well. You can also leave comments. We love hearing comments from our listeners. Well, you know, if there's a show you like, if there's a host you like, if there's something we could do to improve, we like hearing all that stuff from our listeners. So you can find a place to leave comments on our website and on our Facebook page as well, because we do have a Facebook page also. So, yeah. Now, you can also call in if you want. I do take requests. The number to call in is 575-526-5825. Again, that number is 575-526-5825. If you have any requests, I'd love to take some requests. As long as I own the song, I can play it. And I have a wide variety of Christian rock and metal songs. So, if you have a song or a band you've been itching and listening to, you know, call in, request them. And make sure you call in while I'm playing a song, because I'm the only person here at the studio, so I won't be able to answer if I'm actually talking on the air. So, there we go. And now, without any further ado, it's that time again.

All right. Yes, it's that time again. Time for some birthdays. And I have two for us this week. So yeah, if you were born on September 3rd, which, let me check my calendar, that was last Thursday. So yeah, if you have, if your birthday is on September 3rd, then you share a birthday with at least two Christian rockers, with John DeGroff, who was an early bassist for Petra. And you also share a birthday with Doug Pinnick, who was the bass player and lead singer for King's X. So, yeah, two bass players. Sorry, they're bass players, but, yeah. Nope, just joking. Just joking. Bass players are an essential part of the band. So, yeah. John DeGroff and Doug Pinnick, happy birthday to you gentlemen, and to anyone, you know, having a birthday today or during this past week or on September 3rd, when those two had their birthdays as well. So, yeah. And, of course, one that's kind of, you know, not quite as happy. I do have a death also. In fact, today, September 8th of 2023, I should say, Mylon LeFevre, who was kind of a legend in Christian rock, he passed away. So just 3 years ago today, September 8th, 2023, Mylon LeFevre passed away. So we'll remember his passing as well. And so now, to get back to the music, I'm going to start this next set of music off with a song by the choir. They actually just released an album called Dragonfly, which they produced through Kickstarter, and I contributed to the Kickstarter for that, and just received my copy just last week, and it's really good. I mean, it's one of their best albums in a while, as far as I'm concerned. So the album is called Dragonfly. So you can look for that. I'm not sure. I think it's going to start going on sale in October, I think is what they said. So, you know, I can't, you know, not going to tell you if you want to buy it, you know, to buy it or not. But, you know, just letting you know it's out there. I thought the album was excellent, but, you know, obviously it's up to you if you, you know, if that's something you're looking to do. But anyway, I'm going to play you a song from that album, Dragonfly by the choir, so you can kind of get a taste of what it's like. And so the song that I have here from that album is called Mind Your Ways.

And that was The Front with Holy Light. And The Front is kind of an interesting case. It was just a one-time, like a one-off album that they recorded. Tommy Funderburk was the lead singer. And so they recorded one album as The Front, self-titled album, and then they disbanded the project, and then they would get back together about 4 or 5 years later, change their name to What If, record a self-titled album, and then disband that group as well. So I guess those were only projects that were only ever intended as studio recording projects. But so right before that, we heard from Rachel with There Ain't Enough Love. And then preceding that, we had What Now by Kid Robin. And then before that, we had The Choir with one of their new songs, Mind Your Ways. Yeah, so Kid Robin is a band that's new to this show as well. They recorded one album in the 90s, a pretty stellar album of hair metal songs. Except, of course, by then, hair metal had kind of fallen out of favor, and grunge was the big rock style of the 90s. So they recorded a hair metal album, and the band never really went anywhere because, hair metal was just kind of out by that point. But still, a lot of, great songs to go back to and listen to. So now I mentioned I was going to play another song from the Beyond Belief movie/soundtrack, and so here I go. So this one was another one of the fictional bands from the movie called Kingdom Rock. The song is called Ready or Not, and it's sung by Jennifer Benson, who I believe is an actress in the movie, but she's also the lead singer for a modern Christian rock band called Ignescent. And Ignescent even recorded a cover of Beyond Belief for the soundtrack. They list it as a bonus track. So I don't believe it's actually in the movie, but they recorded it for the soundtrack, a cover of Beyond Belief. And Jennifer Benson, I believe, is the lead singer of that band. So, yeah. So Kingdom Rock is the fictional band from the movie featuring Jennifer Benson. This is Ready or Not.

And that was White Cross with Looking for a Reason. That particular version comes from their remastered album called 1987, all spelled out. 1987, which was released in 2015. It was originally their self-titled album, White Cross, which was released in 1987, but it wasn't just remastered, it was re-recorded and then released in 2015. Except one song, for some reason, was not re-recorded and released in that album. I don't know why they didn't do one song from the original album, but yeah. So if you want that song, you still got to track down their original album. So right before that, we heard from Glenn Kaiser with Postmodern Existential Ivy League Blues. And then right before that was Vigilantes of Love with Certain Slant of Light. And then prior to that, we had the fictional band Kingdom Rock from the Beyond Belief soundtrack doing their song Ready or Not featuring Jennifer Benson. And so to kick off this next block of music, we have King's X, a band that is no longer a Christian band today, but they started out as a very overt Christian band. The lead singer and bass player, Doug Pinnick, had a pretty long history in the contemporary rock, or contemporary Christian music / Christian rock arena. He played for Phil Keaggy. He played with Greg X Volz before Volz went on to sing for Petra. And then he would eventually form the band King's X, a grunge rock band that many in the genre would actually claim as an influence on them. So yeah, so from their album Faith, Hope, Love, which they released in 1990, from King's X, this is I Can't Help It.

0: All right, watch out for them bugs. Here come the bugs again by Sky Park. And anyway, that's going to do it for my time. Yeah, I'm Clinton Wilcox, and this has been Christian Classics 101. If you're listening on Tuesday morning, then stay tuned for DJ Topo Chica. 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
2: 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This is DJ Topo Chica here on KTALLP 101.5 FM. You're here with me for my weekly segment where I play some cool stuff from my own record collection. So that means everything you're listening to today is from... sorry, there's a mosquito flying around. From my very own collection.

like everything area. They have a coffee shop called Break Room Coffee inside. They have a like a comic book store where I just picked up a Teen Angels dedication book, which is so cool. And then they have like tapes, I think, and they have a vintage store in there too, which is super fantastic. So thank you, The Exchange, for letting us play some records after The Sacred Souls and La Lome and the Womack Sisters. It was an incredible night. I had so much fun with my buddies too. Shout out to everyone who went, who braved the line. And sorry if I wasn't super present. I was really overwhelmed with everything going on. There was a lot to see and a lot of people. So thank you all for coming out for that, if you did. And thank you to the listeners for being patient as I plan my return. It's been a fantastic week. I hope you guys have had a great week too. It's been nice and overcast these last few days, which has felt really good. And yeah, not much to report. I've been enjoying my week for sure. I had a really great weekend with a special friend, so that was really good. And I also did get a really good chance to pick up some records. I'll share those with you. You can kind of tell what kind of kick I've been on in regards to like the records that I play. And lately, well, one of my favorite songs ever is that song by El DeBarge called I Like It. And I've been on kind of that trip lately, so it's been really fun. But I picked up some cool stuff at Sound Decay Records. I even went to All That Music for the first time and picked up some cool stuff. So I'll definitely share that out with you all. And I would love to know what you're listening to, too. I was just talking to a friend that I hardly listen to any new music, which makes things really hard. There's just so much great music out there, so much I haven't discovered. Even cumbia is like a new-ish genre for me that I've really gotten into in the last few years, and I'm still exploring new stuff every single day. But this next song I actually wanted, or this first song, I wanted to dedicate it to my friend Esperanza. It was just her birthday last Saturday, and I guess she saw me, but I didn't see her from afar. But this is for SB. I love you so, so much. I hope you had a great birthday, and I can't wait to go on many, much more adventures with you. This is Sade with Siempre Hay Esperanza.

0: Hello, Kim. What?
1: What's wrong, Bob?
0: I couldn't get through. What'd you say? I couldn't get through. I don't know. Either she's not home or there's something wrong with my phone. We'll just try it again, that's all.
1: Yeah, she's got to be there.
2: Mm-hmm. Yeah, I don't think there's anything wrong with your phone.
3: Maybe you just dialed the wrong number or something.
0: We'll just call her again, Bobby. She got to answer sooner or later.
1: Yeah, she's got to.
4: Okay, I'll call her.

Awesome. Hello, can you hear me? That was Shoulda Kissed Him Then by the Choir Girls. And before that was Mr. Telephone Man by New Edition. I love that song because the first time I heard it was sampled by Erykah Badu. And I love New Edition. And right now I'm rewatching The Housewives of The Real Housewives of Atlanta. And there's Candy Burris on there, and she talks about New Edition a bunch because she was from that era. And then later on in the season, this is information nobody needs to know, but one of the guys from New Edition is on there because his wife is on there. Something that you could bring up at a party and leave everyone stunned with silence. Up next, I have Bananarama with Cruel Summer, only because it's been 110 degrees. That's the only reason this is applicable. Besides that, it's been a great summer. Thank you so much for tuning in to KTOW.

Awesome. That was a track by Gio Ciamba. Really great artist. Recent. I think this record was released about a year or two ago. But I definitely recommend checking him out. That's from an album called Tropidelicos. I picked this up in Washington, D.C. And me and Gio Ciamba have lots of mutuals, so shout out to you, Gio Ciamba. Thank you so much for providing great tunes. And thank you all for listening to KTALLP 101.5 FM. Once again, my name is DJ Topo Chica, and you're listening to records and songs and tracks from my very own collection. Earlier, I played some songs that I picked up actually at All That Music this last weekend. So shout out to All That Music, a local record store in El Paso, Texas, has been around for a while. And up next, I'm going to be playing some tracks that I actually picked up at Sound Decay Records. Anytime I have a bad day, I go to Sound Decay Records and then I just feel better. So that's really nice. Also, the staff there is phenomenal. I was talking to some of the KTAL folks about what if we do a KTAL takeover at Sound Decay. What do you guys think? Just kidding. Well, I am excited. But that would be cool, wouldn't it? So thank you all for tuning into KTAL. If you're listening to on the radio airwaves, just a reminder, you can listen online. If you go to lccommunityradio.org, you can listen live and you'll pick up right where we are. If you missed a show, you can also go to our little archive section and just find the latest release stuff from all of us. What else? 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So any part of your donation goes to keeping the programs running. 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We're all just really passionate about what we do, what we like to share. We have such a variety of cool things that we like to share on KTAL. I feel like it's true community radio, so any part of your donation really makes a huge impact to make sure that we keep going. But yeah, we're all doing it because we love it, so thank you all for keeping us going too. It's such a special thing to be here with you all and share music from all over the world, from all over different genres and different times. Music is the best thing ever, so the fact that I get to share it with you is a super special thing I do not take for granted. I'm literally living out a dream, so thank you so much for tuning in. I really appreciate y'all. This next track is by Carmen Rivero. Says cumbia.

del Moño Colorado by Los Hermanos Barrón. And before that, we had Jugo de Piña by Los Andinos. And before that, we had some Tropicalismo Apache with No Me Vieron. That was a good, like, quinceañera mix for you on vinyl, all 45. You see, I can do that. I could do 45s. Up next, to keep the tradition going, we're going to play some Juan Gabriel with Adios Amor Te Vas. Thank you so much for tuning in to KTAL. Okay, it's coming up in just a second. 3, 2, 1. Thank you for tuning in to KTAL. This is DJ Topo Chica.

before that was Los Psychos with Anna. Such a good song. I actually thought I lost this record, Little Shane's one. I picked this one up in Albuquerque. Man, I can't. Slow low records or something like that. And then Los Psychos, I think I got that. To be honest, I think I got it online. But that's from the record Demolición. That's a really good record. I recommend it to anybody. It has everything you need. Up next, I'm going to be playing a track from the Vanguards, which I've been listening to a lot lately. I've also just been super excited to collect lately. It's been so fun because I had a special guest a few weeks ago, and I want to do more stuff like that. But just creeping into other friends' collections, I'm like, it's so cool. And I know there's so many cool record heads, vinyl people out in the borderland. It's really awesome that we do this for sport. Once again, this is DJ Topo Chica. You've been with me this hour, and I had so much fun. I can't wait to see you all again next week. I'm on every Wednesday from 7 p.m. to 8 p.m. and then Tuesdays at 11. So yes, it's amazing. It's amazing sharing music with you. It's amazing being Latina. And here is the Vanguards with I Can't Use You Girl. Thank you so much for tuning in to

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2: It is natural for man to indulge in the illusions of hope. We are apt to shut our eyes against a painful truth and listen to the song of that siren till she transforms us into beasts. Is this the part of wise men, engaged in a great and arduous struggle for liberty? Are we disposed to be the number of those who, having eyes, see not, and having ears, hear not, the things which so nearly concern their temporal salvation? For my part, whatever anguish of spirit it may cost, I am willing to know the whole truth, to know the worst, and to provide for it. Patrick Henry in the speech in the Virginia Convention on March 23, 1775.

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Okay, everybody, wake up, wake up, wake up. Oh, that terrible, terrible... I'm going to apologize for that terrible music that was preceding my show today, Tuesday, here on KTAL, KTALLP, 101.5 FM, Las Cruces, New Mexico. And why don't I really hear myself? Okay. Your community radio station, 101.5 FM... and boy, I don't know about that music playing. It's like I was on an elevator or something, and I had to listen to it because I'm waiting for my show to start. So I'm trying to do something about this because I am on the programming committee, and that just won't fly in my book. I mean, come on, that was Muzak, is what I felt like. That was Muzak. That's my opinion. I'm JJ Harkin. This is my show. Listen here. So now I got to wake you all up because. That probably put you to sleep. Or hopefully you didn't turn off the dial and say, oh, I cannot, I can't bear it. All right, so I'm going to get to rock in here. Don't worry. And sometimes I have more folky stuff, but I have a good indie rock selection for you. Rocky? I don't know why I said that. Indie rock selection for you. First, I want to say, I got to tell you to... let me say, I do have a rebroadcast Sundays at 5. So if you're listening to that instead of the live Tuesday one, then I don't know what you heard before me. But what was playing, because we had the radio, we had the music, afternoon music mix on Tuesday from 2 to 3 this week. And so that was why it was funky. Not funky. It should have been funky. No, it was Muzak. It was terrible. Okay, I go on too long. I know about this, but I didn't want the people listening on Sunday to get confused. So, all right, I'm JJ Harkin. Like I said, this is KTAL, your community radio station, and I want to tell you about this great new show. I guess it's been going a little while now. Well, maybe only a month. Not sure. But the Dirty Garage Radio Show, hosted by John Cajon. Great music. I encourage you to check it out. There were a couple promos for it in this last half hour, so you might have caught those if you've been tuned in. It's Mondays, 10:30 to 11:30. The music is terrific. I give it up for John. I love the music. So check it out. The Dirty Garage Radio Show, Mondays, 10:30. Oh, that's 10:30 at night. He likes to be after the 10 o'clock hour so he can say words that we're not supposed to say before that time. So that's why he wanted that. And you know, I got to say, if you're listening, John, I get it. Because when I first met you, I was surprised. I was like, wow, he curses a lot just in our conversation. And I was like, how's that going to work on the air? But he doesn't really do it on the mic too much. So, but if he does, he's safe. All right. Now, if you want to volunteer, either do a show or behind the scenes, go to our website, lccommunityradio.org. 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I can't either. So you can listen to it anytime you want on our website. Just go to the schedule, go to that time. You'll find it, the Dirty Garage Radio Show. All right. So I'm starting off with a band called The Heartless Bastards, formed in 2002. And really, the heart and soul of The Heartless Bastards is Erica Wennerstrom, from Dayton, Ohio, and she moved to Cincinnati, my hometown, by the way. She moved to Cincinnati, Ohio, when she turned 18, and she started a band. Eventually, she moved the band to Texas. I mean, I don't know if they all went. Not all the members have stayed throughout the time, but she is the core of the Heartless Bastards. And how she came up with that name, it's kind of a funny story. So I will share it before we get going with the music. She was playing trivia. And the question was, what is the name of Tom Petty's band? Clearly, she's not a Tom Petty fan. You know, obviously it's Tom Petty and the Heartbreakers. She said
the Heartless Bastards. Maybe she just had a brain freeze. Anyway, then she thought, hey, that's a good name for a band. So, hey, it worked out. Here we go. This tune is called All This Time. Take a listen.

Okay, boy, they didn't let that fade out or do a quick, cool little ending. They just sort of cut it off. I think that must have been a mistake when they made that file. That was an MP3. I play some MP3s, I play some CDs, and once in a while I play some LPs. Here on my show, Listen Here, I am JJ Harkin. I don't know if I even said the name of my show. I know I said my name at the top. I was so just floored by that music playing before my show started. I couldn't let it go. I just couldn't. I hope I've sufficiently woken you up now. Let's hope I did. This is my show, Listen Here, on Tuesday Live, rebroadcast Sunday at 5 p.m., 5 to 6. And I come at you once a week. Doing a lot of indie music that you haven't heard before. That was Dr. Dog, Minding the Usher. And I was going to shout out some lyrics, but it didn't happen. And before that, I had M. Ward, To Go Home, from the post-war CD. And I have to thank whoever donated to that CD, because I don't find a lot of indie music here. It's a lot. We have a lot of stuff in our library, but I don't find most of the stuff I'm looking for. So whoever recently donated that M Ward CD, thank you. Thank you. I really appreciate that. And then we had before that A Love Supreme, in parentheses, they love to do this with these titles, Work Together. That was Ron Gallo from the Stardust Birthday Party CD, or release, because I once again played MP3. Work together, he says. We all need to work together. And we need to work together to make this community radio station better. So, and you can help with that. 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And if you don't know how to do that, we'll help you. Just send us a message. And hey, if you're with me and that you don't dig this music plan, or you want more like, streamlined, like an hour. I like some of the hour of mix up of music and a real mix, but then sometimes it just doesn't work. So if you don't like that and you want to see more like a blues hour or this hour, you know, hey, shoot us a message on our website, lccommunityradio.org. We are going to be doing a blues hour. I'm not sure of the time yet, and we haven't settled on a name, but it'll just be the radio DJ playing blues music, because we haven't found a blues host for a show. If you want to do a blues show, do you love blues? Do you know a lot of blues? And, you know, do you want to host a show? You'd curate it, you'd pick the music. You know, shoot us an email or do the proposal on the website, lccommunityradio.org. Okay. The other thing you can do is donate while you're there. That's how you would work together to help this radio station. See, I'm bringing it back to that Ron Gallo song, Love Supreme, in parentheses, Work Together, and started off with the Heartless Bastards All This Time. I love her voice. She's got a great voice. All right, so let's see. I do want to talk about this next band I'm going to play, the Toadies. Okay, so the song is The Charmer. Now, I like this song. It's a recent release. I think it came out this year. And I don't really love them. In fact, they had a big hit. They had one big hit. Well, of the one that was a real big hit. They might have had others that did okay, I don't know, but called The Possum Kingdom. You probably won't, I don't think I would know it by the name. Maybe you would. I didn't, but I know that because I got a lot of radio play, and I'm like, oh, that song. Well, I you know, maybe it just got played too much, whatever. I wasn't that big of a fan, but this is their, this one I'm playing, The Charmer, is from their long-awaited eighth album, The Charm, which is also called The Charmer, and it's one of the last recordings by the late legendary producer Steve Albini. And if you don't know Steve Albini, well, look, he worked with Nirvana. He worked with he was just very famous record producer, and a lot of great work by him. I won't even.
I'm not even going to try to name all the bands that are. You can look them up. Okay, so, and actually, the Toadies, they are touring right now because they do have this new release, The Charmer. And they are playing. I didn't realize they are. Well, I didn't really know them that well. They're from Fort Worth. They formed in 1989 in Fort Worth, Texas. So they're touring all over the U.S. But they are playing in El Paso on October 9th at the Lowbrow Palace. And if you want to go earlier, you don't want to wait till October 9th. You don't mind a little drive. September 26th at the Bridge at Santa Fe Brewing Company in Santa Fe, New Mexico. And guess who they are touring with? Local H. Local H, who I played, I think it was a couple weeks ago, and some nice listener called in and said, oh, I love them. I love Local H. Thank you for playing them. And that was really cool. So, hey, if you're a listener who called in that time, you can see Local H with the Toadies in El Paso at the Lowbrow Palace October 9th or in Santa Fe September 26th. Okay. Local H has that great song, Bound for the Floor. What's interesting is both these bands really had that one big hit. You know, the Toadies with this Possum Kingdom and Local H, Bound for the Floor. So it's interesting they are touring together. But all right, take a listen to the Toadies, The Charmer.

All right, the lonely biscuits. Why would a biscuit be lonely? I mean, you know, we got them usually all grouped together. Well, I guess one could be left alone, one biscuit by itself. Usually they're grouped together. And I guess right now I'm thinking like a British person, which they call their cookies biscuits. I once met this guy, this was years ago in Chicago. He was actually a squash player. Like a good, really good squash player. Met him at a party. Anyway, and you know, he came over for a little bit. Anyway, so, oh my gosh, why am I telling this story? So anyway, he says, "Do you have any biscuits?" And I was like, "Biscuits? I could make some biscuit. I know how to make biscuit." And then it turns out he meant a cookie. So, yeah. Okay, The Lonely Biscuits. I digress there. The song is San Francisco, and they are... where are they from? Oh, they are from Nashville. They formed, anyway, at Belmont. Never heard of that one. Belmont University in Nashville, Tennessee, in 2011. Oh, two of the guys were roommates. Yeah, that's a good way to find a band member, bandmate. And then I played Local H, Bound for the Floor. Love that song. I had to play it because I was talking about them touring with Toadies. Not the, I always want to put a the in front of the Toadies, but just Toadies. With the song The Charmer, they are touring together, the Toadies and Local H. And they're I thought that was interesting because I just played Local H recently. And I'll give you those dates again in case after seeing that you're after listening to the songs you're like, oh yeah, I want to do that. I want to go El Paso at the Lowbrow Palace, which sounds like a cool place. I love the name Lowbrow Palace. Plus, they have the type of music, type of bands I might want to go see. I should check it out. That's October 9th, El Paso at the Lowbrow Palace. That will be Toadies and Local H together. Well, not together, but, you know, one after the other. I don't know who's the headline, to be honest. And then also September 26th at the Bridge at Santa Fe Brewing Company. All right. Let's see. Oh, yes. I am going to now play another Heartless Bastards because I just love her voice. She's got a great, great voice. That is... Erica Winterstrom, I think I'm saying that right, who is really the heart and soul of the Heartless Bastards. I mean, the one soul over the years, the one soul member. I mean, she's the singer, the songwriter. All right, here's another one by them called Gray.

0: The multi-talented Scott Ballou, If I Feel This Way Tomorrow, is a song from Paradiso. Yeah, there we go. I'm saying that wrong, I think. Anyway, no, I'm saying it right, actually. So I had to play that. I played it before, but when I was playing Hooray for the Riff Raff, which came before that, the Body Electric, it just seemed like a natural one to follow that sound-wise for me. And then before, I had Sabado on Fire and started off the set with another one from the Heartless Bastards, Gray. All right, back to Scott Ballou. I wanted to tell you all that I played, but I got to talk a little bit about this very talented guy. He's easy on the eyes, too, let me just tell you. He is from Austin, Texas, a filmmaker and musician. Don't you hate people like that who can do it all? Or almost all. I mean, I don't know if he paints, too, if he takes that kind of art. Maybe he does. Then he'd be a true Renaissance man. Maybe he's just a semi-Renaissance man. But he actually directs documentaries, which that also makes me jealous. And he had this one called All That Is Sacred at Telluride Film Festival. Wait, was that the year I was there? 2023? Oh, it might have been. How did I not? Anyway, there's a lot to see, so you kind of can miss them if you don't get the word about it. All That Is Sacred is a documentary that premiered at Telluride Film Festival. It's about Jimmy Buffett, Tom McGowan, and that's a weird way to spell McGowan, so I hope it is McGowan. I think it must be, but that is, look, I don't think I ever saw his name spelled out, and so hopefully that's right. Jim Harrison is the other person it's about, so it's about those three, Jimmy Buffett, Tom McGowan, Jim Harrison, and a lawless 1970s Key West. That sounds very good. It's called All That Is Sacred. Anyway, so he directed that, in addition to writing these fabulous songs, and clearly, he's a storyteller, as you can tell by his songs that tell a story. So, yeah, I'm sure you listen to those lyrics, as I tell you to always listen to the lyrics. And that one was very clear. Sometimes they're not clear, but that's Scott Ballou. It's very clear on that. And if you don't know how to spell Ballou, if you want to look him up, it's B-A-L-L-E-W. Scott Ballou. You could just look up that amazingly talented musician and filmmaker from Austin, Texas. Although maybe there's another one. I wouldn't be surprised. All right. Oh, boy, running out of time. I was going to play another one for you, but no time for that. Thank you for listening to my little music show, Indie Rock, Indie Folk, every week, Tuesday, 3 to 4 before Democracy Now! And I have a rebroadcast if you missed the first part and you want to tune in. It was more rock in the first part, just so you know what happened. Something went wrong here, I think. Oh, maybe not. I don't know. Something's weird. I hope my show is still recording. I saw something weird happen here. I'm going to keep going here until it's actually the time I'm supposed to get out. But I will play my little theme music underneath and tell you a couple more things. Go to our website, lccommunityradio.org. 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LC. I'm thinking of who I was going to play. 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
1: From the Saturday Evening Post, this is the Post Perspective for September 8th. The science of predicting elections has continually developed since 1916, when the Literary Digest magazine first polled its readers. It successfully predicted the winner in all presidential elections until 1936, when it concluded Franklin D. Roosevelt would be defeated. It had made the mistake of surveying people whose names appeared on automobile registrations and telephone directories. The survey overlooked the large number of Americans without telephones or automobiles during the Depression. For several years, George Gallup and Elmo Roper successfully predicted elections thanks to better sampling methods. But both pollsters mistakenly predicted Thomas Dewey would defeat Harry Truman in 1948. As the Post reported today, in 1956, both had stopped their polling weeks before the election and weren't aware of a late shift in public opinion. More recently, pollsters misread voters' preferences for the 2016 and 2020 elections. They hadn't realized that Republicans and independents were less likely to respond to surveys. There's more from the Post at SaturdayEveningPost.com.
2: Good day to all you Sheilas and ringers out there. 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

0: from New York, this is Democracy Now!
1: There were so many toxic chemicals in those buildings, all pulverized and burning at ground zero for months.
2: This nation stands with the good people of New York City and New Jersey.
1: It was George Bush who personally ordered the reopening of the financial district within a week of the attacks, sending hundreds of thousands of people back to work into that toxic area.
0: As New York prepares to commemorate the 25th anniversary of 9/11, Mayor Zohran Mamdani has ordered the release of more than 170,000 records, suggesting New Yorkers were misled about the air quality in the aftermath of the attacks. We'll spend the hour on 9/11 health with a former firefighter, an EMT, flight attendant union head Sarah Nelson, journalist Bob Henley, and our own Juan Gonzalez, author of Fallout, The Environmental Consequences of the World Trade Center Collapse. All that and more coming up. Welcome to Democracy Now!, democracynow.org, The War and Peace Report. I'm Amy Goodman. Saudi Arabia's vow to retaliate after Iran-backed Houthi forces from Yemen struck Saudi cities and energy sites, leaving over 70 people injured, including children. The Houthis claim the attacks were in retaliation for more than 120 strikes launched by Saudi Arabia on Yemen over the last 3 days. The major escalation in fighting came after the U.S. said Saturday it struck three Iranian oil tankers, disabling two of them, sinking a third. Tehran said it attacked three U.S.-affiliated vessels in response. The tit-for-tat strikes come a day after President Trump played down the U.S. war in Iran as, quote, small potatoes, unquote. On Monday, Iran's Supreme National Security Council announced Tehran is planning a maritime exclusion zone outside the Strait of Hormuz, where it intends to stop vessels attempting to transit the waterway without Iranian permission.
3: We are making changes into the Straits of Hormuz. From now on, inshallah, in the coming days and weeks, we're going to announce a restricted prohibited zone outside the Strait of Hormuz, which begins from the blockade line of the U.S. Navy, including the Strait of Hormuz, and extends to the Persian Gulf from the other side.
0: Meanwhile, U.S. Energy Secretary Chris Wright admitted in an interview on Sunday that there may not be an agreement that would prevent Iran from having nuclear weapons.
4: There is also no sign of a nuclear agreement. You talk about that, President Trump talks about that, but where's the sign that they're going to have a nuclear agreement?
5: There may not be a nuclear agreement. It may be simply destroying their capabilities to do it. An agreement may await a next administration in Iran. We simply don't know that.
0: U.S. government investigators administered polygraph exams to about 50 people on the military's joint staff in August amidst press reports about shrinking supplies of key weapons such as long-range missiles and Patriot interceptors. That's according to multiple news outlets, which report both uniformed officers and civilian staff were interrogated over whether they discussed munitions stockpiles with journalists or pass along classified material. This comes as Defense Secretary Pete Hegseth has held no briefings with the Pentagon press corps on the U.S. war in Iran since May 5th and has moved to restrict reporters' access at the Pentagon. In southern Lebanon, Israeli strikes on Monday killed 11 people, including two children. They follow Israeli attacks one day earlier that killed seven people. Just days earlier, Israel's military announced it had captured a strategic ridge overlooking the city of Nabatea. Despite a ceasefire, Israel claims its troops will continue occupying southern Lebanon until Hezbollah is disarmed. This is Mustafa Hawi, who was injured in Israeli strikes.
6: My son, here, he is injured. We just came back from the clinic. They did a scanner imaging for him. He had a shrapnel, glass, pebble, or shrapnel in his kidney, so thank God. The same for me. I was hurt in my hands, legs, and head, too. They did a scanner imaging because I had a concussion in my head.
0: Israel continues to carry out deadly strikes on the Gaza Strip, despite the U.S. brokered so-called ceasefire. On Sunday, an Israeli strike hit a vehicle in western Gaza City, killing Yusuf Akilah and his 8-year-old daughter, Wafa. 6 others were wounded. Separately, Israeli strikes killed at least one person near a telecommunications site east of Gaza City. An Israeli tank fired on a school housing displaced families, killing 3-year-old Sadi Galia. This is the boy's grandmother.
7: They were asleep at night. The shell came at them from that area, by the children's heads. Sadi was martyred. Jaoud, Malak, and Tasneem were wounded. Their father fainted, and their mother could not process as she was sitting in the corner, and the shell was spinning and spinning around them.
0: On Sunday, Palestinians held funerals for about 100 people, whose bodies were recently recovered from the rubble of destroyed buildings in Gaza City's Zeitoun neighborhood. Victims included 55 members of the Malaka family, who were killed in an Israeli airstrike November 2023. In the occupied West Bank, a 19-year-old Palestinian was shot dead. 3 others were wounded after armed Israeli settlers and soldiers converged on the northern village of Hajjah on Monday. Residents said both settlers and soldiers opened fire with bullets, tear gas, and stun grenades. According to the UN, Israeli armed forces and settlers have killed at least 79 Palestinians across the West Bank since the start of the year, including 19 children. The latest attacks came after U.S. Ambassador to Israel Mike Huckabee issued a rare condemnation of Israeli settler violence, calling their actions acts of terrorism, unquote. Huckabee's comments came during a rare meeting with Palestinian Americans in the Palestinian town of Termas Aya on Saturday, including relatives of U.S. citizens killed by settlers. However, Huckabee did not criticize Israel's government for encouraging settler violence. In Ukraine, at least 2 people were killed and 10 others injured overnight as Russia's military fired drones and missiles at Kyiv. Authorities report civilian infrastructure was hit in at least 16 sites around the capital region. Ukraine countered with drone attacks on Russian territory that officials said killed one person and injured several others. An attack on the Russian annexed Crimean Peninsula that reportedly killed a civilian. The violence followed a 3-day pause on attacks on Moscow and Kyiv that coincided with visits by U.S. envoy Steve Witkoff and President Trump's son-in-law Jared Kushner for talks with Russian President Vladimir Putin and Ukrainian President Volodymyr Zelensky. Witkoff said after 3-hour talks with Putin in Moscow on Saturday that he hopes to revive 3-way negotiations to end the war. However, President Zelensky said the talks produced no breakthrough and warned Ukraine's war with Russia is likely to continue into the winter. Meanwhile, Ukraine's prosecutor general resigned from his post today, days after anti-corruption agents raided his office. His office is accused of operating a criminal ring that accepted bribes to protect fraudulent call centers while laundering millions of dollars. German Chancellor Friedrich Merz is refusing to step down after a center-right Christian Democratic Union suffered a major defeat to a far-right party in a weekend regional election. The AfD, or Alternative for Germany party, won 43.8% of the vote in the East German state of Saxony-Anhalt. It was the strongest showing by a far-right party in a German election since the Nazis. Germany's mainstream parties have pledged not to enter into a governing coalition with the AfD. Rights groups warn the party's rise has stoked fear in immigrant communities. This is Undra Dressler, director of the State Network of Migrant Organizations.
8: For years, people with a migration background in Saxony-Anhalt have experienced discrimination and racism on a daily basis. They face structural disadvantages in accessing work, education, healthcare, and also dealing with government agencies. And all of this is our reality. This isn't anything new for us. The question is, how will this develop further?
0: The United Nations General Assembly approved a resolution encouraging members to adopt maps that more accurately portray the size of continents. The resolution to switch to an equal Earth projection was proposed by Togo, which notes that the more commonly used Mercator projection distorts northern land masses to appear much larger than they really are, with Greenland and Africa appearing roughly the same size, even though Africa is 14 times larger. This is Togo's Foreign Minister, Robert Dussey.
9: This adoption comes as the historic moment for Africa and for the world. It affirms the need for a more accurate, more balanced, and more geographically faithful representation of our planet.
0: The vote to switch to more accurate maps was 164-1. The United States, the sole objector. The Trump administration dismissed the vote as a radical ideological project, unquote. The Trump administration's deleted critical references to a Confederate memorial that previously stood at Arlington National Cemetery. The bronze Confederate memorial depicts an enslaved woman carrying an infant child of a white officer, as well as an enslaved man following his owner to war. The memorial came down in 2023 under a congressional mandate requiring military property to be cleared of names and imagery honoring the Confederacy and its leaders. The marker in the cemetery has been replaced by a new sign that omits wording critical of slavery and the Confederacy. According to a new marker in Arlington National Cemetery at the memorial's former site, the statue is set to be redisplayed next year. The Trump administration's renewed its appeal to the Supreme Court to allow new restrictions on mail ballots ahead of November's midterm elections. The request followed a U.S. district judge's decision to extend an order barring the Postal Service from carrying out President Trump's executive order ahead of Election Day. This comes as states have already begun mailing ballots. Sophia Lynn Lakin, the director of the ACLU's Voting Rights Project, said in a statement, quote, "This administration is racing to the Supreme Court to demand the right to enforce a rule that has no purpose other than to create chaos, undermine election integrity, and rob eligible voters of their essential right to make their voices heard in our democracy," she said. And newly released records from the aftermath of the September 11th attacks on the World Trade Center show New York City health officials were still detecting asbestos up to a half a mile from the site 10 months later, despite official assurances after 9/11 that the air near the collapsed towers was safe. Over 170,000 pages of air quality reports, contamination data, and internal city correspondence sat in boxes in a city office for more than 20 years, and city officials say they were only found last year. Mayor Zoran Mamdani has ordered the material posted to a public online portal. This comes as former New York Mayor Rudy Giuliani and former New York Governor George Pataki said Mayor Mamdani should skip the upcoming 9/11 memorial commemorating its 25th anniversary. Giuliani went on an Islamophobic tirade on Newsmax, claiming Mamdani is a supporter of a supposed Muslim plot aimed at, quote, taking over certain parts of America and certain parts of Europe, unquote. And those are some of the headlines. This is Democracy Now!, democracynow.org, the War and Peace Report. Coming up, we spend the hour on 9/11 health, as Mayor Zoran Mamdani holds a news conference announcing the release of the 170,000 pages of documents. Stay with us.

0: of Light by Julian Jean Glabs. This is Democracy Now!, democracynow.org, The War and Peace Report. I'm Amy Goodman in New York, joined by Democracy Now!'s Juan Gonzalez in Chicago. Hi, Juan.
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0: Despite official assurances after 9/11 that the air near the collapsed Twin Towers was safe, newly released records show health officials were still detecting asbestos up to half a mile from the site 10 months later. Over 170,000 pages of air quality reports, contamination data, and internal city correspondences sat in 68 boxes in a city office for more than 20 years. City officials claim they were only found last year. New York City Mayor Zoran Mamdani has ordered the material to be posted to a public online portal in time to commemorate this week's 25th anniversary of the attacks on the World Trade Center. Mamdani's office budgeted some $34 million as the administration in the coming months plans to review, redact, and publish more previously unreleased documents linked to the environmental and health hazards in the aftermath of 9/11. In the weeks and months that followed the attacks, former New York City mayors Rudy Giuliani and Michael Bloomberg, as well as other city officials, reassured residents and workers it was safe to return to the area surrounding Ground Zero, concealing the dangers of lingering toxins in the air after the collapse of the Twin Towers. Today, more people are believed to have died from cancer, respiratory, and other illnesses due to exposure to the toxins than the nearly 3,000 people killed on September 11, 2001. The historic release of the documents comes as part of litigation brought by the advocacy group 9/11 Health Watch, which sued New York City to force the publication of the records. Before we're joined by a roundtable of guests, including a former firefighter and an EMT, including the union leader Sarah Nelson and Bob Henley, the reporter. I want to turn to this clip from the award-winning documentary Steal This Story, Please, about Democracy Now! It's directed by Tia Lesson and Carl Diehl. We go back to Democracy Now! 25 years ago. The broadcast was on air when news of the attack broke. Our firehouse studio was located in Chinatown, not far from the World Trade Center in Lower Manhattan. The clip also looks at our very own Juan Gonzalez's outstanding reporting on 9/11 and the toxic nightmare on the ground.
2: I'm going to interrupt this tape conversation. Just a little while ago, we heard a loud sonic boom-like crash, and we heard sirens. Well, it appears that planes crashed into the upper floors of both World Trade Center towers minutes apart. We're in Chinatown. We're not far from the World Trade Center buildings. This is all unfolding as this broadcast takes place. Clouds of smoke engulfing the World Trade Center.
1: I was actually there the day of the attack, covering it for the newspaper, as well as for Democracy Now! All of Lower Manhattan turned dark in the middle of a cloudless, sunny day.
2: You are listening to Ground Zero, the War and Peace Report. We're broadcasting just blocks from what used to be the towers of the World Trade Center. This weekend, not much luck with finding anyone alive in the rubble. We spent last week since the attacks here because we're afraid we would not be able to come into broadcast if we ever left the site. We are in the evacuation zone.
1: That whole area was off limits after the attack. But Amy managed to keep producing the show.
2: Military. There's a lot of smoke around here.
1: There were so many toxic chemicals in those buildings, all pulverized and burning at Ground Zero for months.
3: This nation stands with the good people of New York City and New Jersey and Connecticut.
1: It was George Bush who personally ordered the reopening of the financial district within a week of the attacks, sending hundreds of thousands of people back to work into that toxic area.
4: Ladies and gentlemen, our heroes will now open the marketplace.
1: There was a concerted effort of the business community, the national leaders, and the local leaders to quell the idea that there were problems at Ground Zero.
5: The air quality is safe and acceptable.
6: Everything we're getting back from the sampling that we're doing is below background levels.
1: And the press bought the official narrative.
7: Tests conducted by the EPA say once again no hazardous substances have been detected in the air.
8: If the mayor says it's okay, then I believe him. It's okay.
9: Co-host Juan Gonzalez has a cover story in today's Daily News. He says toxic chemicals and metals are being released into the environment around Lower Manhattan. Dioxins, PCBs, benzene, lead.
1: No one else was following the story, and all the government officials were denying what I was saying. My editor was removed just because he continued to defend me. They buried me back in the back pages of the paper. But I continued reporting the story, and at Democracy Now! We continue to get information into the hands of the public.
10: No one tested the dust cloud that came down on tens of thousands of people, so no one can say what the impact of such a massive dose of something.
1: The only thing that I was wrong about was that it didn't take 20 years for people to start dying. It only took 5 years.
10: Fires that continue.
9: Search and rescue workers are experiencing a high level of respiratory illness. But it's not only the rescue workers. Chronic coughs, upper respiratory infections, bronchitis, pneumonia, asthma are plaguing residents and students at Ground Zero.
0: That was a clip from the award-winning documentary about Democracy Now! Called Steal This Story, Please, which will be available on digital platforms in the United States in October. I'm Amy Goodman with Juan Gonzalez. Juan, you were on the ground reporting on 9/11 as people could just watch and hear. You also compiled your columns for the New York Daily News and went further in your book, Fallout, The Environmental Consequences of the World Trade Center Collapse. We are speaking today in New York City on the day that Mayor Zoran Mamdani is releasing 170,000 pages of documents about what the city understood about the toxins at Ground Zero, something you were reporting from the beginning. I'm wondering if you could read what you were writing at that time, and then we're going to go to a firefighter, a former EMT, a student at Stuyvesant High School that was right near Ground Zero, the union chief, Sarah Nelson, and WBAI head, Bob Henley, who's been reporting on this 25 years later. But Juan, your reporting was prescient.
11: Yes, Amy, and it's sad that it's taken all this time for the city officials to finally release the documentation. But back then, in my small book on this came out as I compiled the columns only a few months after the attack in April of 2002. But I wrote back then, Kristi Whitman, Mayor Giuliani, and the other public officials should have told New Yorkers the truth from the start, that no one could guarantee the air around Ground Zero was safe, because no one had ever confronted a disaster of such proportions. They should also have released all the raw data on government testing as soon as they had the first results and made clear that safety levels for many of these toxins did not even exist. The early blanket assurances that government officials issued were a grave mistake, and their continued defense of those assurances in the face of widespread public skepticism was inexcusable. Thousands of people may end up paying for that deception through unnecessary illness or premature death in the decades to come. In their rush to return New York City and Wall Street to business as usual, these short-sighted officials unwittingly paved the way for a second wave of victims from the World Trade Center tragedy. In scrutinizing the government response to the collapse, I am not suggesting that there was some secret conspiracy to hide the facts or that anyone intentionally set out to mislead the people of New York. But I have no doubt that some officials saw what they wanted to see, and they irresponsibly chose to minimize or dismiss any post-collapse environmental threat. They did so for any number of reasons, or combination of them, out of ignorance, in response to political pressures from superiors, or because they underestimated the environmental threats from toxic releases, something that is all too common in the history of such disasters. Once ordinary citizens questioned their assurances, however, those officials closed ranks, dissembled, hid important information, and refused to listen or alter their policies. My aim here is to outline key lessons of this saga for the general public so that this kind of deception is not repeated should another catastrophe occur in the future. And unfortunately, now it's taken 25 years for the officials to finally say, hey, let's release the information that we had at the time and let the public judge whether we acted appropriately. And it's unfortunate that Mayor Giuliani, perhaps the chief architect of all of this deception and dissembling, is still trying to make public statements in reference to the 9/11 tragedy.
0: And Juan, the picture on the cover of your book, Fallout, says so much. Explain the irony.
11: Well, Giuliani was the one who assumed complete control for months of the site and would not allow federal safety regulations, EPA safety regulations, to be implemented because he kept insisting that it was a disaster site and not a recovery situation where everyone working at the site, the thousands of people working at the site, would have had to follow safety precautions for themselves. And his insistence on being the center of everything in the days after 9/11, I think, was a key factor in why so many people ended up getting sick and unfortunately dying.
0: And afterwards. It's a picture of him wearing a mask. And talk about Mayor Giuliani today when it comes to 9/11 health.
11: Yes, and the irony of it all is that he was claiming the air was safe back then, and now he's claiming that he has been sickened as a result of exposure to toxins at the Ground Zero site. And several other members of his administration at the time also have claimed that they were sickened at the time, yet they were telling everyone that the air was safe.
0: We're joined now by a round table of guests in our New York studio and beyond. Bob Henley, award-winning investigative journalist, broadcast and print reporter for more than 40 years, general manager of WBAI Pacifica Radio here in New York, host of What's Going On, Labor Monday. He broadcasts live during the 9/11 attacks a quarter of a century ago and has been covering the 9/11 developments since then. Lila Nordstrom is with us. She was a high school student at Stuyvesant High School on 9/11, the closest school to the World Trade Center. She's a writer, a public health advocate, founder of the advocacy group Stuy Health, author of the memoir Some Kids Left Behind, an activist's account of beating bureaucracy and building a movement, which came out in paperback last week. Marianne Pizzatola is with us, retired EMT, emergency medical technician for the New York City Fire Department. After the 9/11 attack, she founded FDNY EMS Retirees Association. Association, has since founded and is president of the NYC Organization of Public Service Retirees Association. Sarah Nelson is the international president of the Association of Flight Attendants, CWA-AFL-CIO. She's now serving her fourth term in that role. She's been a union flight attendant since she was hired by United Airlines in 1996, now representing 55,000 aviation first responders from 20 airlines. And we're joined by Captain Brenda Berkman, a retired firefighter here in New York City. Brenda is the vice president of Monumental Women. And Brenda, we're going to begin with you. Talk about what you were doing 25 years ago, what you understood to be the case in safety for the firefighters, and for you as a firefighting woman, what that has meant. Who has been left out from being cared for today, 25 years later?
12: Well, good morning, Amy and Juan, and thank you very much for having us on here today. Excuse me. So on 9/11, I was off duty, but I responded off duty to the World Trade Center, and I had a group of my own off duty firefighters with me. It's a long story. We got there right as the second tower, the North Tower, collapsed. So the air was completely full of dust and debris. And because we were off duty, we came down there without any protective equipment, no respiratory protection, no radios to communicate with, really no real tools. And we were, you know, we had to do what firefighters do, namely look for anyone who might still be alive in a pile of rubble and stretch hoses to put out the fires, get water out of the Hudson because the water mains in Lower Manhattan had been disrupted when the towers fell down. It was really complete a disaster beyond what anyone could possibly have imagined. But in those early days, we did what we had to do despite the lack of protective equipment because we believed people to still be alive and we wanted to get to them. But as time went on and we realized that no one could still be alive, we went into a recovery effort, and that meant we were looking for remains. And people may not recall, but we were digging through the pile and using rakes to spread out all the debris to look for anyone's remains. We were working alongside, you know, really heavy equipment as time went on that picked up big loads of debris and dumped it, you know, creating a cloud. This went on for 10 months. And at first, there was no proper decontamination at all. We were walking around with this dust really all over the city back to our homes. And for instance, in the case of my fire truck, which we were able to start using again after we got some of the dust out of the engine, was never properly decontaminated for 18 months. So that meant that every time we turned on the AC or the heat system or changed a headlight, poof, dust blew out on us. So this went on. But the point I want to really make, and the other panel members are really going to be able to expand on this, is that because there was a relatively small number of women first responders, so in the New York City Fire Department, only about 25 women were in the fire department, in the firehouses, out of 11,500 firefighters at the time of 9/11. And half of us were down there on the day of 9/11 and got exposed to all of those toxins that day, but also many, many days thereafter for the next 10 months. And in the police, it was slightly higher. In EMS, it was higher. But the point being that people don't understand that not every medical condition is covered by the medical monitoring program. And indeed, for the civilian people who are just now finding out that they should be part of the medical monitoring program. Civilian people have to show a condition before they can start to be monitored, which means they could already have come down with cancer in an advanced stage before they exhibit symptoms or whatever. So women's cancers have been left out of the equation for being covered under the medical monitoring program because the government was arguing that they didn't have the proper statistical comparisons. And Lila's talked about this. I'm sure Marianne has also talked about this, and Bob knows that, you know, there's certain women's conditions that have never been properly studied, so they don't even know what the, you know, what, how many women come down with this stuff in the general population, so they don't have anything to compare it with. I commend the mayor for releasing the documents that he has released. I hope that the city continues to do this going forward, that they release all of the documents, that we have full transparency so we can know. We have no idea how many people, how many women especially, have died from 9/11 related conditions.
11: I'd like to bring Lila Nordstrom into the conversation. Lila, you were a student at Stuyvesant High School at the time. I remember when I was covering the subsequent events after 9/11, talking often with Marilena Christodoulou, who at the time was the head of the Parents Association at Stuyvesant and who was fighting constantly to get the city to be clear about what the dangers were for the students who were brought back into Stuyvesant about, I think it was a month after the attack. Could you talk to us about your experiences?
13: Yeah, absolutely. I think, you know, so often when people want to hear this story, they want to hear the story of the day itself, which was certainly traumatic. But I think the story of Stuyvesant really most begins on October 9th, which is the day that we came back to our original building, three blocks from the World Trade Center. Marilena Christodoulou had already been engaged in a long conversation, as has had the rest of the Parents Association, with the Department of Education about the safety of the building, and numerous false assurances were made about the condition that we would find the building in, and that included that, you know, they claimed that they had done a very deep cleaning, that there had been HEPA filters installed, and, you know, that students would find that the building was sort of decontaminated. And when we got back, it was clear that that was not the case. We went through five police checkpoints on our way into the building on the first day. So, you know, we were essentially being paraded in front of television cameras as part of the messaging efforts to show that downtown was safe. But as soon as we got into the building, not only did we find that there were no HEPA filters and the building had never really been adequately cleaned, but also the school itself was located next to the barge that they were bringing all of the debris from the site to. So that meant that the building was being recontaminated on a daily basis every day for months and months, not to mention the fact that fires burned at the site until, I think, the end of January. Other schools in the area pushed back their returns based on the experience that we were having at Stuyvesant, and they didn't do a full cleaning of the building until the next summer.
14: And what grade were you in?
13: I was a senior.
14: And you've ended up writing a book, What Happened to the Stuy Students, to the Stuyvesant Students. Again, Stuyvesant High School was on the Hudson River.
13: Yeah, and one of the reasons I wrote the book was because I wanted not only there to be an accounting of the story, because it felt like the national narrative had really excluded survivors from the conversation, but I also wanted there to be a story of the advocacy efforts and the fact that we were involved in the subsequent advocacy efforts that secured the Zadroga Act in three different occasions. I think there's a perception that, you know, that was a story that only involved first responders and that the community really didn't play a role in that process. But the community, which includes 300,000 people that were downtown, played a role in that process, has access to those programs in a different way than responders, but was an important part of that advocacy effort as well.
11: And could you talk about the students and even faculty that became sick? I think one teacher at Stuyvesant immediately requested a transfer as a result of his illnesses immediately after getting back into the school.
13: Yeah, he was actually my math teacher, and it led to, well, really the end of my experience as a math student, because things fell apart from there. But there were a lot of reports early on of, you know, respiratory conditions, nosebleeds, headaches, and that sort of thing. The New York Times reported that the lines for the nurse's office were stretching around the school in the immediate months after 9/11. But we were told, oh, those will only be temporary. There will be no long-term health consequences. And I think, you know, as we all know, that didn't turn out to be the case. I started StyHealth in 2006 as a lifelong asthmatic who had just been diagnosed with GERD. I was finding it difficult to afford treatment for just those simple chronic conditions. And then a classmate of mine came forward and said, well, I just got diagnosed with lymphoma. Could that be related? And we started to hear from other classmates that some of those earlier cancers that have shorter latency periods were starting to appear in the student population at Stuyvesant. Obviously, now we're seeing cancers that have slightly longer latency periods. We're seeing things like breast cancers and other sort of like more common cancers that strike people in middle age, because we're now middle-aged.
14: Marianne Pizzatola, you were a retired emergency medical technician now with the New York City Fire Department. You founded FDNY EMS Retirees Association and are president of the NYC Organization of Public Service Retirees. Can you explain what happened then and the medical services that are offered and not offered?
15: So we've found, very similar to Lila's story, that illnesses weren't getting covered. Initially, EMS personnel were told, oh, you couldn't be getting sick, you're not a firefighter, so don't worry, just go back to work, it'll be okay. But as Brenda said, we had the same experience as she did, as we would get into our ambulances and dust would come out of the vents, and we had to fight for the healthcare that we had. I ended up founding the first organization, FDNY EMS Retirees, in order to get healthcare equality, just initial baseline healthcare for EMS workers. And we had to fight for that. And moving into the years right after, as we started to find consistent diagnoses at our retiree meetings, people were telling us, I have autoimmune disorders. This is going back as 2004. So we were trying to raise the red flags of things that we were seeing as a pattern. And my very first spreadsheets of tracking male, female, age, location of zone, diagnoses, we brought that to the FDNY and they thought we were crazy. And it wasn't until I reached out to a doctor who I've since lost touch with. Her name was Dr. Jean Pfau out of Libby, Montana. And I said, we're seeing cancers, we're seeing asbestosis, we're seeing mesotheliomas, we're seeing very unusual autoimmune disorders, even in men, that are typically found in women or people of color.
14: Why is Libby significant?
15: Libby is a sick town. Libby, Montana mines, the vermiculite mines, that is a sick town from the contamination, environmental contamination. So the doctor said to me, I was waiting for someone to contact me. And I was like, no, you don't understand. I am like just an EMT. I am not like some big managerial

Break. We've been talking with Marianne Pizzatola, who is a former EMT with the fire department, with Captain Brenda Berkman, also with the fire department. We've also been talking with Lila Nordstrom, a former Stuyvesant High School student. When we come back, Bob Henley joins us, general manager of WBAI, has reported on this issue for years. And Sarah Nelson, union chief, represents the flight attendants. Stay with us.

0: ruins. This is Democracy Now!, democracynow.org. I'm Amy Goodman with Juan Gonzalez. As we continue our roundtable on 9/11 health on this 25th anniversary week of the 9/11 attacks, we go now to Sarah Nelson, the international president of the Association of Flight Attendants, CWA-AFL-CIO, now serving her fourth term as president. She's been a union flight attendant since she was hired by United Airlines in 1996, now representing 55,000 aviation first responders from 20 airlines. Sarah, welcome to Democracy Now! I want to know where you were on 9/11. At the time, you were a United flight attendant based in Boston, but you were in Chicago, where Juan is today, on that day. You'd flown on United Flight 175 just the week before the plane that hit the South Tower of the World Trade Center?
1: Yes. I was serving as our local vice president in the union and also as our national strike chair, and I had just landed in Chicago to go to a union training. So I went to our national office, and we were getting the briefings from United. As we were getting all the flights on the ground, we were tracking where all the crews were going and making sure that everyone was on the ground. We didn't know how many more flights were in the air that could be affected. As it turned out, I got the briefing partway through that morning that it had been Flight 175 that had hit the South Tower of the World Trade Center. And of course, if you haven't been around and don't follow the chronology of the events, that is the plane that you can see flying into the South Tower, because every camera was trained on that site when American Airlines Flight 11 hit the North Tower 17 minutes earlier. So there were already first responders on the way responding to the incident. And I know the exact moment that my friends die, and I say their names every day: Amy, Michael, Amy, Catherine, Al, Alicia, Marianne, Jesus, and Robert. And Robert was a good friend. These are people that I flew with all the time. He relayed some of the first intelligence of that day from Flight 175 about what was going on. My handbook is in the 9/11 Memorial Museum that gave us the exact wrong training for that day. We were told to keep everyone calm, appease the hijackers. And so getting that information from those flights was critically important, because that got to the crew on Flight 93. And it was a crew of all women, five women. The pilots were killed immediately.
0: Flight 93 was the flight.
1: Flight 93 was the last flight to take off that day, and that had the hijackers on board. And it was taken over. That flight was planned to hit the White House or the Capitol, very likely the Capitol. And the passengers and the crew found out what was going on, and they organized together to fight back. And I think that this
0: five,
1: is...
0: The five flight attendants were all women.
1: They were all women. And the passengers, between the flight attendants and the passengers, there were white, black, Asian,

0: Latino passengers. There were Democrats, Republicans, and Independents. I think this is a really important point. But in that moment, they were just one. They were unified to fight back with urgency. And they did fight back to try to save their own lives, but definitely made it possible to save the U.S. Capitol and so many other lives on the ground. And I think that that is a really, really important point, that this is what we need right now to fight with urgency to get people what they need. We need Medicare for all. We need to be able to respond, because it is these for-profit systems that put people in a place of denying the realities of the problems that we face today. And so in the aftermath, we were helping flight attendants. We lost 20% of aviation workers overnight, furloughed, gone, those jobs gone. We went through a series of bankruptcies. $81 billion was given back by workers in the wake of 9/11, including transferring the cost of health care to us, destroying retiree health care, destroying pensions. And we're still trying to fight to get that back. But when we say never forget, and I remember in the weeks that followed seeing that sign and thinking, who would ever forget this? But people do. And if it were not for our unions, if it were not for the people on the ground, the grassroots organization, the people who are willing to tell the stories, we would not only forget, but that, to me, when I think about my friends, that is the biggest betrayal to them. They were amazing people that we should certainly remember, but in their names, we need to make sure that people are safe today. We need to make sure that all of the problems that were created by this, and all of the people who took this as an opportunity to redefine the value of workers in that time, to lessen the value of workers and put more into the hands of Wall Street, that also is the story of 9/11. And that also is what we continue to fight as a union, even today, trying to keep federal security from being privatized, trying to keep knives off the plane, trying to address the fact that we breathe toxic fumes on the planes and no one will identify that. So that is really, to me, this has become obviously my life's work. But 9/11 is alive and well with me every single day, because never forget means also understanding that we have to define those problems, that we have to fix them, and that we have to stand together just like those passengers and the crew did on Flight 93 with urgency to fight the problems that we have today.
1: Yeah, I'd like to bring Bob Henley into the conversation. Bob, you were there. You were have been reporting on this issue now for 25 years. I'm wondering if you could talk about your own experience, and also if you could deal with this issue of Mayor Giuliani developing a national reputation in the aftermath of 9/11 as America's mayor, when some of the major decisions that caused so many lives to be lost were made by him, including the radios that the firefighters were using that didn't work, and the command center that Giuliani put in the World Trade Center and therefore was destroyed and was not available to keep firefighters and police in communication with each other?
2: Well, Juan, first of all, I want to thank you for all you did, and just thank you for keeping on and getting it right from the very beginning so we can build this legacy forward. I will tell you that anyone who really knows the New York City Civil Service, and I spent many years as the chief leader, which has been around since 1897, knows that Mayor Giuliani's presidential bid was ended to a large degree by a caravan of buses that were filled with widows of FDNY firefighters and people closest to the people that gave 343 lives on that day, and subsequently 600 have perished, both retiree and active. There's kind of a split-screen reality. The corporate news media portrays him as America's mayor, but the reality is that he had a corrupt administration then, and what he's doing now is corrupt. One of the things that's most tragic as we look back, and our time is short, the 9/11 World Trade Center Health Program is a wonderful program that is keeping many people alive, and that's wonderful. But the truth is, in the aftermath of 9/11, the city of New York fought under Mayor Bloomberg's tenure any recognition there was an occupational hazard. I was working at WNYC, and Mayor Bloomberg spoke into my microphone when James Zadroga passed. He was an NYC NYPD detective who had worked at the Fresh Kills landfill. He had been disabled towards the end of his life. He had gone to basically just die into his father's home at the Jersey Shore. When he passed, Mayor Bloomberg said, people are looking for a hero, and sometimes they don't exist. James Hidroga was a drug addict. And I just about couldn't believe it. But fortunately for posterity and for the survivors and people that were responding that day, Joseph Zadroga's father was able to make sure that he was taken to a medical examiner in New Jersey who wasn't connected into New York City politics, and it was discovered that he indeed, his body was riddled with this contamination, and Mayor Bloomberg issued an apology. But the damage had been done for years. I mean, 2 or 3, 4 years, the city resisted this. Now, the way the 9/11 World Trade Center Health Program was created, the Zadroga Act with Cara Maloney as Congresswoman pushed for, Jerry Nadler championed, there was a bipartisan, eventually, support for it. It is flawed. It is flawed fundamentally because it makes, as my former mentor, Dr. Joseph Fennelly, the chief medical ethicist for the New Jersey Medical Society, when I shared with him the parameters, he said, once you, as a medical professional, recognize a risk to public health, you can't create a hierarchy of people in a uniform who work a pile. They are going to get annual screening, whereas, oh, you went to high school there or you work there and you're not on the pile? Let me know if you have a cough.
3: And, of course, the pile is
2: the 16-acre site of the World Trade Center. And so what's happened is we created this hierarchy where survivors, and that includes, by the way, several thousand civil servants. There was no Zoom back then, as you know, Amy. We were both working. People were ordered back to their desks in Lower Manhattan with it, which turned out to be a death sentence. And then the city of New York subsequently tried to undermine the quality of the health care these retirees had by selling it out for Medicare Advantage. So never forget, they have been forgetting every day since. I mean, right now, as we speak, talk about disregarding EMS, there are on some days 100 ambulances that don't roll, 25% of the rolling stock, because the city of New York, including this administration, won't pay EMTs a living wage. They're paying $18 an hour. You get paid more to shovel snow in New York City at $30 an hour. So when you say never forget, they've had amnesia since then.
1: And Bob, in terms of the ability of the labor unions of New York City to protect the municipal workers, what's happened with that?
2: Well, what happened was under Mayor Bloomberg, they had so many contracts that weren't settled, and so he really had it out for public unions, and that created a situation where they just lost so much ground. You know all this. It was a generation of lost ground. And then when Mayor de Blasio came in, he had to settle 100 contracts in like a short period of time. And that's where the idea came. Oh, listen, we have these retirees who are getting a free ride on with Medicare. You know, we could sell it out to something like Aetna, Medicare, to Aetna, and we could realize $600 million, they said, a year. So they sold out the retirees who had kept the city of New York running, and including several thousand of them who were civil servants ordered back to their desks, who were not first responders, but were dealing in some cases with terminal cancer diagnoses. That's the city of New York, the wounded city that this young mayor is dealing with right now.
3: And Juan, I have to end with you, because your reporting was so critical. The fact that you were writing columns about the toxic zone when all of the officials were saying that it was clean to go back to work. The New York Daily News, who you wrote for at the time, ultimately would win the Pulitzer Prize for its reporting. But you won. You should be the one who won that Pulitzer Prize, warning people nonstop at the risk of your own job about the toxic zone at Ground Zero. Juan, in this last minute, your final comments on this week of the anniversary of the 25th anniversary of the 9/11 attacks.
1: Well, Amy, prizes and recognition don't really mean anything. To me, the failure was to get the information for all of the media to have gotten the vital information to the public at the time that more illnesses could have been prevented. So I see it ultimately as a failure on my part, a failure of the profession of journalism and the especially of the commercial media to rise to the occasion when it was needed. Anyone can go look back and say, oh, this should have been done that way or another way. But the issue is when the crisis is at hand, how do you deal with it? How do you get information to the public that they can use to protect themselves? And unfortunately, in this, we all failed.
3: Result is all
1: the people who have died since then.
3: Juan, in this, people can judge for themselves. Read Juan Gonzalez's book, Fallout, The Environmental Consequences of the World Trade Center Collapse. I also want to thank our guests, Bob Henley, Sarah Nelson, as well as Lila Nordstrom from Stuyvesant High School, and Marianne Pizzatola. I'm Amy Goodman with Juan Gonzalez.
4: How do you watch movies these days? For many of us, the movie moments that have stuck with us most have come from being in a movie theater.
5: Do you honestly think watching the original Rocky on TV in one's own living room, someone would stand up and applaud? Does anyone remember an iconic line from a streamed movie? Who doesn't remember, "Toto, we're not in Kansas anymore"? And my favorite, "Leave the gun, take the cannoli."
4: But some in Hollywood say it's time to roll up the red carpet for theaters.
6: Movie going is not part of our culture anymore. Streaming is the equivalent of the old school Las Vegas buffet. An endless, bountiful smorgasbord of content, dramas, rom-coms, epics, comedies, superheroes, documentaries, you name it, streaming's got it.
4: So is the future of film the big screen or stream? I'm John Donvan. That's coming up on Open to Debate right after the news.
7: The following is a KTAL-LP commentary. The opinions expressed are those of the commentator and do not necessarily reflect the position of Las Cruces Community Radio.
8: Memo from corporate headquarters to staff. Notice, the beatings will continue until employee morale improves. That corporate joke would also fit the perverse ethic of the Republican Party's latest assault on homeless Americans. Believe it or not, the party's new homeless policy, officially embraced by the Trump regime and already enacted by 16 right-wing state governments, is to blame homelessness on, guess who? The homeless. Yes, hundreds of thousands of individuals and families living on the streets in our land of plenty are being ordered to go inside, even though they have no inside. But pious GOP politicos are not merely chiding the poor. They are using big government's authoritarian might to criminalize, arrest, incarcerate, and forcibly medicate some of the hardest hit people in our country. It's a raw, disgraceful example of the aristocratic arrogance of today's billionaire brat class, such as a Silicon Valley Trumpster, Joe Lonsdale. He's been on a sadistic crusade to ban homeless indigents from making alleys, underpasses, and other vacant spots into their, quote, home. A multi-billionaire profiteer of the Palantir espionage conglomerate, Lonsdale lives in splendor in his mansions, but he doesn't want to be bothered by the poor who might be perturbed by the inequality he perpetuates. Indeed, John recently demanded that angry poor people who might pose a threat to upright, uptight royals like him should be subjected to, in his words, public hangings. This is Jim Hightower saying, in a democratic society, government's role is not to protect the privileged from the people, but to protect the people from the oppression and ever-grasping greed of royal wannabes like Lonsdale. To keep track of the Republican assault on the poor, go to the National Homelessness Law Center, homelesslaw.org. The Hightower Radio Lowdown is made possible by you subscribers to Jim Hightower's Lowdown on Substack. 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
10: This is Open to Debate. I'm John Donvan. Hi, everybody. So, did you stream anything good lately? Lots of options, that's for sure. There's Netflix and Hulu and Disney Plus and Paramount and Peacock and Apple and Amazon. Movies in your living room, movies in your bedroom, movies on your phone. Yep, a lot of movies. But it's not going to the movies, is it? Where you have the big screen and the popcorn and the crowd around you on all sides and maybe sometimes even a standing ovation when it's a really good film and you're a part of it. That's a whole different experience. And until what seems like about 10 minutes ago, going to the movies was how you got to see movies. Okay, of course, there was the period of VHS and DVD rental, but that didn't last forever. But being in a movie theater, a cinema, that's got 100 years of habit going for it. But is streaming in the process of sending that habit to extinction? Is the big screen movie experience on its way to becoming obsolete? Or is there just something so unique and timeless about that experience that there's no way it's going to go away? Well, we think there is something to debate in these questions, and we're going to do that right as we roar into the Oscars. So welcome to a debate. You're going to want to hear whether you are a streaming fan or a movie house fan or both, which we are framing this way. The future of film, big screen or stream? Let's meet our debaters. First, to answer the question by saying that the big screen is the answer to the question, I want to welcome Hawk Koch. Hawk, you're a member of the board of AMC Theaters. You are also a veteran film producer. You've been involved in the making of over 60 films, including some of these names, Rosemary's Baby, Chinatown, Wayne's World, The Way We Were, Peggy Sue Got Married, and many, many others. In addition to your great work as a producer, you're also the former president of the Producers Guild of America and the former president of the Academy of Motion Picture Arts and Sciences, also known as the Academy, which runs the Academy Awards, the Oscars. And I see you actually have one of those in the background right now. Hawk, welcome to the program.
5: Thanks so much. I appreciate it, John, and I hope I can make some sense of all this.
10: And what's it like to have an Oscar in the house?
5: Well, it's my father's, actually. He passed away 25 years ago, but he won the what they call the Jean Hersholt Humanitarian Award.
10: Right.
5: He was one of the most well-liked people ever in Hollywood, and so I get to have it. But I do have my own Golden Globe and a whole bunch of other awards from different places.
10: Yeah, we just went through your track record. It's just amazing. Your opponent also has an amazing track record. I want to welcome Chris Aronson, who's arguing that the future of film is streaming. Chris, you were most recently a film executive at Paramount, where you were the president of domestic theatrical distribution, handling film sales in the U.S. and Canada, including for films like Sonic the Hedgehog, that whole franchise, Top Gun Maverick, which was Paramount's highest grossing film in history. It grossed over $1.4 billion worldwide. And in 2022, it was the second highest grossing film. You were also at 20th Century Fox, where you spearheaded distribution of Avatar, Bohemian Rhapsody, The Martian, and The Greatest Showman, among many, many others. Chris, we're delighted to have you here. Also, we take note, because you shared with us that you have a record of debate in high school. You were a debater, an experience you cherish so much, you told us that you can even remember the name of your debate coach. You want to do a shout out to that coach?
11: Well, he was a teacher of mine in junior high, actually, Larry Selmer. I never forgot his name. He was phenomenal.
10: That's fantastic. Well, I would like to bring both of you into the actual action here. So let's get to our opening statements. And in our first round,
5: My only debate was always with the studio trying to get my movie made. That's the only debating I ever had.
10: And how many of those did you win and how many did you lose?
5: I wish I could say more that I won, but I'm happy with what I did get to win.
10: All right, excellent. Our first round is comprised of opening statements by each of you taking the metaphorical floor for 4 minutes each to tell us why you're taking the position that you are on our question. Hawk, you're up first, and you're arguing that the future of film is still the big screen. Please tell us why.
5: I believe going to a movie theater to see a film is here to stay. They all said the movie-going experience was over when television came in the 50s. Then same story with VHS, DVDs, CDs, cable, and streaming. There is room for both streaming and movie theaters, but you can't get it home what you can experience in a theater. We are wired for the shared experience. Streaming is solitary. Theaters are tribal. If you will, close your eyes a minute. Remember being in a theater and seeing, hearing, and screaming when Linda Blair's head swiveled in The Exorcist. All of us in the theater crying at the end of Titanic. Uncontrollable laughter while watching Bridesmaids or The Hangover. Dressing up and dancing in the aisles to Taylor Swift's Eras Tour. No one moving a muscle while watching Oppenheimer. I love seeing actors larger than life on a big screen. Redford, Newman, Meryl, J-Log, Gosling, Halle Berry, Chalamet, Leo, Michael B. Jordan. I was fortunate to work on some great films. You heard John speak about them before. And I can say with firsthand knowledge that standing in the back of a movie theater when a film I worked on was opening, I saw and heard the audience laughing or spellbound. They loved the twists and turns. They applauded at the end. Do you honestly think watching the original Rocky on TV in one's own living room, someone would stand up and applaud? Well, they did every time that movie was shown in a movie theater. Does anyone remember an iconic line from a streamed movie? Who doesn't remember? Toto, we're not in Kansas anymore. We're going to need a bigger boat. Go ahead, make my day. Well, la-di-da. And my favorite, leave the gun, take the cannoli. Up until K-pop, there wasn't one streamed film that had a hit song. Remember Over the Rainbow, Moon River, My Heart Will Go On, Staying Alive, Shallow, Let It Go, Purple Rain. We need community and connection today more than ever. With AI as your friend, it's a solo experience. In a movie theater, you get to feel it viscerally. It's immersive. Streaming drops content. Theatrical creates events. Opening weekends create social phenomena. Think Barbie. A theatrical run increases the film's value, global awareness, and long-term library strength. Attendance is down, but coming back. Gen Z increased their theater attendance 25% from 2024 to 2025. Gen A's preferred weekend activity is going to the movies. Movies aren't dying. More people go to the movies each year than go to every NFL, NBA, NHL, and Major League Baseball game combined. Next to going to a restaurant, going to the movies is the next favorite activity out of one's home. Why did Netflix want to buy Warner Brothers? Sarandos has changed his tune. He knows now how much more their customers want to watch films that are in theaters first. Those are the streamers' most successful ones. It's up to us, the Hollywood community. We can make the choice to make enough films for theatrical or just say goodbye to an American art form. I hope greed doesn't get in the way, because if we make it, they will come. Streaming has its purpose, but in my opinion, going to the theater with your fellow moviegoers is a vital experience of our shared humanity. Thank you.
10: Thanks very much, Hawk. Okay, Chris, it's your turn. You disagree. You believe that streaming has overtaken theaters and is the future of film. Here's your chance to make your case.
6: Well, let's start by, let's agree on a couple of things. Life is complicated. And leisure time is in short supply. 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Going to the theater, the cinema, is anything but frictionless. There's travel time, childcare for some, and the experience itself with your lovely communal experience neighbors who can't seem to put their phones down, acting as though they're in their own living room, carrying on full volume conversations. Broken chairs, sticky floors. How about that advertising and watching up to 9 trailers? What's not to love? And all this for the low, low price of, never mind. We'll get into prices and pricing later. Contrast the cinema experience with the streaming experience. Look what awaits you. An endless, bountiful smorgasbord of content that, once your monthly subscription is paid for, which is roughly the equivalent of one movie ticket, it's all free. Movies of all types and genres, dramas, rom-coms, epics, comedies, superheroes, documentaries, you name it, streaming's got it. TV shows of all kinds, and content from all over the world. And talk about frictionless, it doesn't get any more frictionless than streaming in one's own home. Start, stop, pause, rewind, all in your own time frame. Eat and drink whatever you want and no one to bother you. And with the advent and proliferation of affordable 80-plus inch screens along with affordable surround sound, the streaming home experience is pretty darn immersive. Streaming is the equivalent of the old school Las Vegas buffet, an affordable, endless array of all-you-can-eat choices. Let's also confront the reality that moviegoing is not part of our culture anymore. It's not habitual the way it was even a short 15 years ago. We used to say, hey, do you want to go to the movies tonight? Generically, no longer. The experience is now and has been for some time appointment moviegoing. That is, going to see a specific movie and not generically going to the movies. This phenomenon manifests itself in declining attendance. Attendance in movie theaters has been declining for the better part of 15 years and has become even more acute in the post-COVID period. Do you know what has not declined in the last 15 years? Movie ticket prices. The industry has put a premium on box office numbers rather than trying to solve the declining attendance numbers. Population going up but attendance going down, what has the cinema industry done to combat this? They have consistently raised prices to keep box office levels up while ignoring the trend of attendance going down. The average movie ticket price in the U.S. right now is approximately $16. The average ticket price in New York is approximately $23, and California is $20. That's just to get in the door. Some areas are certainly less expensive. For example, the ATP in Wyoming is $9. The problem is Wyoming accounts for less than 1% of the annual box office. Combined, California and New York account for over 23.5% of the annual box office. And the top five movie-going states account for 45% of the box office, and the ATP in those five states is $18. Throw in a few high-priced concession items, and going to the movies is not an affordable proposition for many. The price-value ratio for going to the movies does not justify the experience. Most, if not all, other out-of-home entertainment options have recovered, yet the theatrical business has not. I humbly submit to you, streaming is here to stay.
10: All right. Thank you, Chris. Thank you both. We certainly see the dividing lines in this conversation. We're going to take a short break. I'm John Donvan. Our question is the future of film, big screen or stream. This is open to debate, and we'll be right back.
12: 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All are welcome to join in the jam. 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
10: Welcome back to Open to Debate. I'm John Donvan. The question we are debating, the future of film, big screen or stream? I'm here with debaters Hawk Koch, who is board member of AMC Theaters and former president of the Producers Guild of America and the Academy of Motion Picture Arts and Sciences, and Chris Aronson, who is recently the president of domestic theatrical distribution for Paramount. So we're going to debate the points that you made in your opening arguments, and I just want to tell you what I heard you saying. Hawk, I heard you saying that the theatrical experience is just unbeatable. And that there's a demand for that, that people are continuing to go. You said that in the case of Gen Z, their numbers are actually increasing. You say what's happening in that experience is you see actors who are larger than life. You're seeing community. You're seeing connection. Chris, you're arguing that going to the movies these days is a bit of a drag. It's really expensive. The numbers are dropping. And you also just talk about the fact that there's something wonderful about the choice, the options, the freedom, the control that it gives the individual movie watcher. I was going to say moviegoer, but it's a movie watcher. So I think that tells us where these arguments are in conflict with each other. Hawk, I want to take to you Chris's argument. He actually says being in the theater is kind of a bummer. It's not a pleasant experience anymore.
13: I have to disagree with that. As you heard, I'm on the board of AMC Theaters. In AMC, we now have reclining seats. We have beautiful theaters, as do Cinemark and Regal. I don't want to make a movie where 10 minutes in the phone rings, the baby cries.
6: Wait, Hawk, are you talking about the theater experience or the streaming experience?
13: Good point. No, I'm talking about the streaming experience. I just was getting my hair cut, and the woman said, hey, We got tickets. We're going to see Hopper tomorrow night with my two teenage girls. We're so excited. That's what it's about. Yes, I believe COVID really put a damper in. None of us could go out, and it's taken longer for people to get back, but people don't want to just sit in their homes. They're tired of being solo. We as humanity want to be with other people.
14: I don't know how many theaters Hawk goes to. In my previous job, I go to theaters all around the country, and some are better than others. There's no question about that. But no one is addressing why has attendance declined. And while I agree that COVID, you know, was a real damper on the business, every other out-of-home business and experience has recovered post-COVID. But you know what hasn't? The theatrical business. And why is that?
13: Why hasn't it recovered? Because A, there were 120 movies being released in 2019. In 22 and 23, there were 68, 71 movies. There wasn't enough to get people back. Then the strikes happened. And so in 24, there were even less movies. Last year, there were a few more. Now this year, for the first time, and we'll see whether it happens, supposedly we're going to get closer to the over 100 films. So it's hard if there aren't enough films and not enough genres for people to want to go to.
14: What you're ignoring, Hawk, is that attendance in cinemas has declined really from 2010 on. And from 2010 through 2019, the release calendar was very robust. Very, very robust. Yet attendance kept sliding. We call the domestic marketplace a mature marketplace, meaning this is pre-COVID. It sort of has its level, and it is movie dependent. Some movie years, they're better than others, but there was a sort of water level that the industry had reached. Well, we're well below that. And I humbly submit that every other out-of-home experience has not only met pre-COVID levels, but has many of them have exceeded. And I don't buy the argument of comparing going to the movies to sporting events.
10: Why not?
14: Because what you see in a sporting event is live and only happens one time. So it's a once only experience. The movie going experience is supposed to be the same whether you go Monday morning at 11 a.m. or you go Saturday night at this prime show at 7:30.
13: I'm not comparing sports to going to the movies. What I'm saying is if you add all the people that go to all of those sporting events, they don't go as many times as people are still going to the movies.
14: Are you counting the number of people that watch those sporting events on their televisions?
13: No, because that's not going.
14: Oh, that would be the streaming side.
13: That would be the streaming. Yeah.
10: Hawk, one of the points Chris made about what he sees as the advantage of streaming is there's so much to choose from. It's not 100 films a year if you go down to the, if somebody were even to go to the theater 100 times, but you can choose across generations of films, across nationalities of films globally. There's just so much that's an unbeatable advantage and upside to the streaming experience.
13: I think that's an upside. I also think it's a downside. I can't tell you how many times my friends call me and say, I've looked all over and I can't find something I want to watch. Now, streaming series is no different than when you watch Seinfeld or you watched Roots. Yeah, they're great. And how many millions of people watched the final episode of Seinfeld in the 1990s? Well, how many people went to see Titanic? And they did, what, $2 billion with Titanic that year, Chris? So, I mean, yeah, I'm not saying streaming isn't good. I'm just saying we're not going to lose, and we shouldn't lose theaters.
10: We've been talking a little, you just used the word shouldn't, and we've been talking about shouldn't, and what's ideal and what people want to have happening. But I want to ask you both to kind of assess, in terms of the pressures that the industry is under, is the big theater experience at risk of going away for market reasons, Hawk? Or I know that you said Gen Z is coming back, but in the larger picture, what about the pressures that the industry is under?
13: Well, I think event movies, and you know, none of the studios, all the smart people, they were all given the chance to do the Eras Tour, and none of them said yes. And Adam Aaron, our CEO at AMC, made a deal, and I don't have to tell you, the biggest movie of the fourth quarter, I guess, of 2024 was that movie. It did, what, $251 million? And everybody went, wow, you can do that. Same thing happened with where they put, Strange Things over the holiday, over the New Year's, right? Everybody was saying, it's going to do about 7 million. Well, it did so much. It did that 7 million tickets in the first 20 minutes.
10: And Chris, same question to you about the pressures of the business. Is the decline of the theater experience, in your view, inevitable? Is it underway and is it inevitable? And I realize we're not saying that there will never be any theaters left anywhere. We're not going to that extreme. But in terms of it being a cultural experience, part of every town and every community, do you think that that is under threat of going away for the reasons of the market?
14: Look, I think there's pressures on the business, to be sure. I take exception to one thing that Hawk just said about the Eras Tour. There were a number of studios that bid for the Eras Tour. None of them made the deal that your Adam Aaron made for that picture. And nor would any studio make the deal that Adam Aaron made. So there was no magic to filming, as Taylor Swift did, her fabulously successful Eras Tour, and then putting it in theaters. I humbly submit that by going the route that you went, you left money on the table. But we'll never know. There are a lot of pressures on the cinema business, to be sure. But the fact of the matter is, the price-value ratio of going to movie theaters is way out of whack, which is why attendance has been declining for some time. The exhibition business, which I spent 10 years in, by the way, so I know a little bit about it and what it takes to run it, requires a tremendous amount of reinvestment. If you do not reinvest in your theaters, every single year your theaters deteriorate. The experience deteriorates, and that is what's happened with many large theater chains. There are a lot of smaller operators that are getting along quite well. And one of the secrets to their success is they have held the line on pricing. Movies in movie theaters were always meant to be affordable entertainment for everyone, which is why every research study that we did in my previous experience said that the number one incentive to get people to go to movies more often is lower prices. That's lower prices on tickets and lower prices on egregiously priced concessions. That remains at the top of every single research study we did, why moviegoing isn't more robust. Habitual moviegoers, those that went six or more times a year to movies, were down 11% in this study. And casual moviegoers, those that went 2 to 5 times a year, went up 7%.
10: So, Chris, are you saying habitual was only 6 times a year?
14: Six or more.
10: Six or more, okay.
14: That was the definition of a habitual moviegoer. 75% of those of that study said that their frequency will not change. Why? Because tickets and concession prices are too high. It's just a fact of life.
10: Hawk, I think a lot of people listening who go to the movies are going to agree that the prices are too high.
13: Yeah.
10: And the popcorn price is crazy high.
13: I agree that, but what AMC has done Tuesdays and Wednesdays, you get in for $5. So we are doing that.
14: And Tuesdays and Wednesdays are 50% off, Hawk.
13: No,
14: No. They're 50% off whatever the stated movie price is in that theater. It ranges from market to market. Trust me.
13: Well,
14: I
13: we'll
14: know.
13: See. Okay.
14: But what happens on Tuesday, Hawk? What happens on Tuesday?
13: More people are coming than they used to be.
14: Jumps up. It has for many years. And I beat my head against the wall and said, hey, if Tuesdays are so good, why don't you try it on Mondays? Why don't you try it on Wednesdays? And Adam, to his credit, extended that play to Wednesdays. And I applaud him tremendously. And you know what? Before I left Paramount, he confided in me, said, we've already seen the results.
10: I have to break in just as moderator and keeping my eye on the clock. Hawk has not had a chance to talk in quite a while. So I want to give the floor to you, Hawk, for a minute or two.
13: First of all, our Stubbs members at AMC, in 2019, there were 22 million Stubbs families. In 2023, there were 28 million Stubbs families. This past year, there are 39 million Stubbs families. So maybe attendance has gone down, but it's coming back. The last two, January, February, foreign were up 12% in attendance. Domestic were up 7.5% in attendance. It is coming back. We've got better movies. We've got more movies. And it's just taken longer. But the big thing that I'm arguing, I'm not saying don't stream. I'm not saying don't watch your Wednesday and your Stranger Things and all that stuff. I'm not saying that. I'm saying don't lose the movie theater. That feeling you get in the theater, we can't lose that.
10: I want to ask a question about the Oscars. Every few years now, we see an article saying that the Oscar awards are losing their relevance. And then lots of people tune in, but the numbers vary year to year. It was your show, Hawk, for some time. Talk about its relevance as we head into Oscar week.
13: I hate to say it, but anytime anybody passes away, the opening line of any obituary is Oscar winner or Oscar nominated so-and-so passed away today. We did a survey of the biggest brands in the world. Number one, Coca-Cola. Number two, Mickey Mouse, Disney. Number three, the Oscar. Why? Because it is the gold standard. It is for everybody in the industry, every film school, everybody who ever goes to movies. They want to know who won the Oscar. And I think the Oscar is always going to be relevant.
10: Chris, my silence means it's your turn to talk.
14: Sorry, John. I don't want to argue Hawk too much on this point. I agree with him that Oscar remains incredibly relevant for those people in the business. For general moviegoers, is it? If it was still super relevant, why have the ratings declined year after year after year?
13: I think because there's so many other things to watch, the TikTok and this and social media and a million other things, that watching the Oscars isn't as important as seeing the films that won the Oscars. And I'm hoping, I know when I was president, 41 million people watched. I think last year, only 19 million people watched.
14: And isn't that down from like 100 million not that long ago?
13: No, it was never. It wasn't 100 million ever.
14: That on a global basis?
13: Oh, well, I remember 1.3 billion people watched it. Yes, I remember being on the stage and being in front of 1.3 billion people. It was a little scary. But yes, that's true. When YouTube takes over, we might get right back to that number again, because YouTube's international and everywhere right on the same time length.
14: Well, I have a different theory on that, and it might not be popular, but I think the general moviegoer interest in the Oscars goes with what are the pictures being nominated. And I've been a member of the Academy for over 15 years, and I'm very proud of being a member of the organization. But, you know, in 2009, Hawk, I think is the year that we went up to 10 nominees for Best Picture.
13: And do you know why?
14: I know what the reason at the time was, but go ahead.
13: The reason was that I think the year before it was up to 10. And what happened is there was a movie called Blindside, and Blindside did fabulous in the South. When Blindside was nominated for an Oscar, when we looked afterwards, the people in the southern part of the United States tuned in massively more than they ever had before because Blindside was nominated. And we knew that in order to get more people to watch, we had to have more accessible films. They can't always be the artist.
14: Well, I would humbly submit to you that in 2022, we released a little film called Top Gun Maverick that the critics agreed had fabulous reviews, had incredible box office, and Top Gun Maverick had about that much chance, even though it should have won Best Picture, because at the time, the entire industry thanked Tom Cruise for saving the industry and bringing people back to movie theaters.
10: Gentlemen, do the Oscars represent the big screen world as opposed to the streaming world?
13: Are we absolutely, absolutely? We have put guardrails on to make sure that it has to be a theatrical motion picture in order to be nominated for an Oscar. Netflix has bought several theaters so that they can be eligible for Oscars with some of their films.
10: And Chris, kind of the question to you, coming off of that, is in the great ocean of content that is available through streaming, do you anticipate seeing future Oscar winners coming out of the purely streaming experience? Let's say that rule were dropped, that you had to have a theatrical screening to appear in the Oscars. Is the quality there in this sea of quantity that the streamers are providing?
13: Good question, John.
14: I think movies made for streaming or acquired for streaming that don't have a normal theatrical play should be considered for Emmys, because that's what they are. Let me just give you a fun fact. This year's nominees have grossed $687 million at the box office. 68% of that money, $470 million, came from two films, Sinners and F1.
10: This is Open to Debate, the question we're taking on, the future of film, big screen or stream. I'm John Donvan. This is Open to Debate, back after the break.
15: I'm Dr. Anthony Lizerwitz, and this is Climate Connections. On a sweltering day, many people cool off by turning on the AC or sitting in the shade with an icy drink. But incarcerated people rarely have these options.
16: They don't get to just make a decision to go grab a cold water out of a fridge. They do not have the freedom and the access to many of the resources that should or could be readily available.
15: Benika Dixon, an assistant professor at Texas A&M University, says during a heat wave, temperatures in Texas prisons sometimes exceed 100 degrees.
16: We're looking at buildings that are obviously built from brick or very heavy materials, very few windows.
15: And more than half of people incarcerated in Texas state prisons sleep in areas without air conditioning. The consequences can be dire. Exposure to extreme heat can worsen a range of health problems, including asthma, heart disease, and diabetes, and it can cause heat stroke. So advocates have pushed for legislation that would require Texas prisons to keep temperatures below 85 degrees, but have so far been unsuccessful. As heat waves grow more extreme, Dixon says policies are needed to protect incarcerated people who have few options for protecting themselves. Climate Connections is produced by the Yale Center for Environmental Communication. To learn more about climate change, visit climateconnections.org.
10: Welcome back to Open to Debate. We're taking on the question, the future of film, big screen or stream? I'm John Donvan, and I'm joined by our debaters, Hawk Koch and Chris Aronson. And now we want to bring in some other voices, people who follow the film industry, who care a lot about the film industry and know a lot about it. And they're going to ask some questions of our debaters. And first up, I want to welcome Sonny Bunch. Sonny, you're the culture editor at The Bulwark, where you run The Bulwark Goes to Hollywood newsletter and podcast. You also have a Substack called Across the Movie Aisle. Sonny, thanks so much for joining us, and thanks for listening to the debate up to this point. Please join in with your question.
17: Yeah, thanks for having me on. This has been really informative to listen to. Hawk, I wanted to go to you first. You said something interesting in your opening statement, but if the theatrical experience goes away. Say goodbye to an American art form. And I feel intrinsically that that is right. And yet, I watched Casablanca at home. I watched The Godfather at home. I watched the classics of cinema at home. How do you kind of square this idea of seeing things at home, often by yourself, and yet still being moved by them, absent the theatrical communal experience that I agree, I love, I think is super important. At the same time, we do have all of these movies at home that we watch and are still great.
13: I agree with you. I still watch Casablanca at home. I remember as a kid, there was a thing called Million Dollar Movie, and I watched on Channel 9 on Saturday mornings, The Count of Monte Cristo or The Man in the Iron Mask or whatever. But then I went to the movie theaters and I saw The Ten Commandments and I saw Spartacus and I saw Lawrence of Arabia and The Bridge on the River Kwai. What a difference. I have no problems watching great films at home, but if I'm going to watch West Side Story at home, the original, I want to have four or five people in there with us and we're all singing whatever the songs are together. It's communal. That's what I love.
14: You know, as I said in my opening comments, you can have a communal experience at home with a pretty immersive experience if you have a decent size screen and sound is relatively affordable these days. So you can create a little home theater that you can watch with your family or your friends. And by the way, I don't want to argue with Hawk about, you know, the phone ringing or whatnot, but guess what? That's a choice too. You turn your phone off at home just the way you're supposed to turn it off in the movie theater, or you silence it. These are personal choices. What I do not like are people that don't respect the cinema going experience and ruin that communal experience for others in the auditorium that do respect that communal experience of watching a movie in a movie theater.
10: Sonny, your next question.
17: Sure. Chris, I'm really curious to get your take as a domestic distribution guy, on the finances of all this, because yes, streaming is absolutely more convenient for the customer. It's more convenient to sit at home and rent something on VOD or watch, you know, whatever the offerings on Paramount Plus are, etc. But I don't understand how it makes sense financially to spend $80 million, $100 million, $120 million on a film and then put it on streaming where probably nobody is signing up to watch it. It's just there. You know, this is, I think.
14: Are you speaking of the Netflix model?
17: Well, yes.
14: Yeah.
17: Yes. Honestly, I don't, it doesn't make any sense to me how they are so successful. How do they do it?
14: I don't know. Look, I will say, and I don't know if this means I'm jumping sides or not, but we certainly found that our movies that we played in theaters with a marketing campaign to support that theatrical release were more valuable on our streaming platform once the movies got to the streaming platform than those that did not go through movies. Which is why, you know, the Netflix model is exactly pursuant to your question. We don't get it either. Movies come and go, and they do not touch the communal zeitgeist, if you will, if they go straight to streaming. They just don't. And that's a fact.
10: Thank you for joining us, Sonny, and thanks for your questions. Next, I want to welcome Amy Nicholson. Amy, you're a film critic for the LA Times. You're co-host of the movie podcast called Unspooled. You also have two nonfiction books, Tom Cruise, Anatomy of an Actor, and you have one coming up called Extra Girls. Thanks for joining us, and we'd love to hear your question.
18: Yeah, since you mentioned my book, I guess I should say, Chris, it sounds like you're going to fall off the cake list this Christmas if he hears that you rallying against the rise of streaming.
14: Hold on a minute. I did say that Top Gun Maverick and...
10: You need to tell people about the cakes, Amy, to explain them.
18: Oh, Tom Cruise sends out the most delicious coconut cake every year to everybody on his list. I'm not on his list, but I have had the cake on my own, and it's fantastic. But I want to say, gentlemen, I agree with points that both of you have made here. I agree on the love of cinema very much. I also agree on the problem with pricing right now. Every year there is like a holiday called National Cinema Day where prices get lower for chains across the country. I went to go see a movie, I think it was like $5, 10 p.m. at night, DC's League of Super Pets, just because I thought I haven't seen that, and I figured at 10 p.m. it might be pretty empty. 10 p.m., it was packed. packed with little kids. Little kids, like 3 years old, 4 years old, 5 years old, full families. And that's when I really realized families cannot afford to take their kids to the theater on a large scale. They needed that. And I saw both the eagerness they had to go to the movies and the problem that it had financially. But really what I'm wondering for both of you guys is, what's it going to take for these two sides to get together? Because it seems to me from the outside, something like AMC Stubs, where people are going to the movies, where they're building that habit, something like MoviePass, with which Chris, you mentioned Greatest Showman as one of your credits. Greatest Showman was out in theaters when MoviePass was really thriving. MoviePass was a subscription service that let people see as many movies as they wanted. I think MoviePass is part of why that movie was a hit. I know people who went to see Greatest Showman time and time and time again because of that, because they could. So they want to go to movies. I really believe people do. What I want to know from you guys is some sort of plan to help people get into theaters at a lower price, because they definitely want to. Everybody seems to want this to happen.
14: Well, look, I think the exhibition business, when it comes to pricing, is chasing an 80.

0: or a character-driven drama. An excellent film, but a character-driven drama. But if you want to see that movie in a theater, the same time that a Star Wars movie is playing, it costs the same amount. Now, call me crazy, but maybe if it didn't cost the same, more people might go to see Cinema
1: Valley. So differential pricing per
0: yeah, variable,
1: title.
0: Variable pricing.
1: Hawk, what do you think?
2: Good idea, Chris. As some of you may know, in order for a theater to stay in business, we have to charge some amount of money. And part of that dollar that goes in the box office goes to the people who made the movie. And if it's Star Wars, if it was Star Wars today, let's say it's Avatar today, they want a higher percentage of the take than the theater. So if the studios would negotiate a better deal for the theaters so that they're not losing, so that they have enough money for toilet paper in the ladies' room, then we have a chance. I think that the studios are short-sighted in charging the theaters so much that the theaters can't survive unless they help us.
3: So it sounds like both sides just need to get together, have a couple of beers, and figure this out, because that'd be great. But really, a thing that Hawk brought up at the beginning, this rise in Gen Z, this 25% increase in their enthusiasm to go to the theater, that's a demographic I'm really interested in. And as the flip side of Sunny's question, when I go out to the repertory scene here in Los Angeles, you know, theaters that show old movies large, it is packed with kids in their early 20s who are actually going out to see something like Jacques Tati's Playtime. I see this drive here to go see things you can stream easily right now out in public. So I do believe very much in that enthusiasm. I want to know who's going to make the best inroads in reaching that generation in the future. Because one thing they don't have is they don't have movies of their own yet. There is no great Gen Z director. They haven't gotten that opportunity.
2: I mean, I don't know who's going to do it. I know that that AMC is putting classic movies in their theaters on certain days, and we've started marketing that. So it's not just the small art house or Tarantino's theater that is doing it. AMC is doing it.
1: Chris, what do you think?
0: Look, I think for the cinema business, anything that brings people in, the cinema business has always been a volume game. And I know Hawk is a loyal board member, and he's going to complain about the take, but on an annualized basis, roughly speaking, the theaters keep 50% of the box office. I challenge you to name any other business that for their lifeblood product, they have zero risk. Meaning a movie theater can't operate without the movies that play. And whoever makes the movie bears all the financial risk, both from the negative cost of making the movie and the cost of marketing the movie. So it stands to reason that the higher the gross, the higher the percentage. But on an annualized basis, which is how exhibitors look at their finances, they keep roughly 50% of the box office. That's not a bad business for something that you had no risk in. And Hawk, I get the theater business. Trust me, I get it. You're the theater, you know, the bet that the theater has is building the theater and all of the equipment and the hiring. I get it. I understand.
2: That's a big risk.
0: I understand, but so is making a movie and marketing a movie, which is why we share, why the studios and the exhibitors share in the box office. But the exhibition business has always been a volume game. And the higher the ticket prices, the lower the volume of attendance, which is why Tuesdays jump up.
1: Amy,
0: and I believe firmly, and I'll keep this short, John, is that exhibitors have always believed that Tuesday uptick is, well, those are for value-driven consumers. I humbly submit to you that there is a large percentage of people that believe what they pay on Tuesday is an appropriate price to pay to go see a movie in a movie theater.
1: Amy,
0: so I say try it on more days.
1: Amy, do you have your own answer to the question you asked in terms of...
3: What I believe is that the Gen Z audience is there, and I do agree that they do need more films. They do need more marketing too. What I also hear though is that Gen Z doesn't want to stay in. I think part of the peril the industry is in is they're listening to people in their same demographic.

0: And yeah, I'm of an age I'd like to be in my sweatpants half the night too, but Gen Z doesn't have that. And I think that whoever of your sides makes the best inroads with them first is going to find making a mint in their future. And I'm really excited about that. Also, P.S., if I can just get this in, I think the reason why the Oscars are dropping in ratings is so silly. It's really just because people have digital televisions and it's really hard to use to access network channels. Nobody knows how to find the Oscars anymore. I'm excited they're going on Netflix for that reason.
1: Not on Netflix, on YouTube.
0: Oh, well, that's great.
2: Amy, thank you very much for your question. Thanks for joining us. And thanks also for your answer. We're going to move on now to our closing round. And that's where both of our debaters have one more chance to make the case to you that they are being more persuasive than their opponent are. Hawk, you are up first with your closing remarks. One more time, why you believe the future of film is still the big screen.
1: Well, you may have heard some of this before, but do you really want to spend half your night scrolling through all your streaming apps, trying to find a movie you want to watch, and finding none, finally rewatching some series you've seen a million times? Or as my friend and Oscar-nominated screenwriter Billy Ray wrote, and Nicole Kidman said beautifully, "We come to a movie theater for magic. We come to love, to cry, to laugh, to care. Because we need that, all of us. That indescribable feeling we get when the lights begin to dim and we go somewhere we've never been before. Not just entertained, but reborn. Dazzling images on a huge screen, sound that one can feel. Somehow heartbreak feels good in a place like this." So let's stop asking whether or not theatrical is dying. The real question is, What do we want movies to be? If they're just content, streaming wins. If they're culture, memory, and shared experience, theaters are irreplaceable. You don't applaud from your couch. You don't dress up in your living room. You don't feel history alone. Theatrical isn't volume, it's significance. Streaming fills time. Theatrical defines moments. And moments are what lasts. Thank you.
2: Thank you very much, Hawk. And Chris, you get the last word in this debate. Once again, you're arguing that streaming is the future of film. Your last chance to tell us why.
3: I'm so emotional right now. When I hear Nicole Kidman's words spoken so eloquently by Hawk Koch, it just moves me to tears. Just the way it does when I see it in the movie theater. But when I see it in a movie theater, that's after I've endured countless advertising and 9 trailers, and I'm crying because I'm so happy that the movie's actually going to start. I would just say, look, streaming and television is never going to go away, and it is a price value proposition that is so friendly to consumers that it is the wave of the future. And it doesn't mean that movie theaters can't coexist. And frankly, I hope they do, because I just want to see the movie theater business be excellent on a broad basis. And I want to see attendance grow. Otherwise, you know, and I do think the future lies in Gen Alpha and Gen Z. Gen Z is going to the movie theaters. There was a study a short while ago that said that Gen Alpha is the first generation that actually wants to go to a movie theater because they want to disconnect from their mobile device. And I thought, that's pretty cool. But for those that don't, you can stay at home and have a veritable buffet of content at your fingertips, which is not going to go away. But I do think that there's a lot of work to be done on the cinema side that could reinvigorate movie going and make it the cultural phenomenon that Hawk and I both grew up with. And frankly, I hope it comes back.
2: Thank you very much, Chris. And that's a wrap on this debate. And I want to thank our debaters, Hawk Koch and Chris Aronson. We so appreciate your showing up. Appreciate that you debated one another with respect. You brought a lot of interesting insight, some great stories, Hollywood stories, to the conversation as well. It really made it fascinating. I'm curious, are each of you planning to watch the Oscars or be at the Oscars?
1: I'll be there. I get, as past president, they allow me, they invite me, so I get to go.
2: Lovely. Chris, you'll be tuning in?
3: Hawk, can I be your date?
1: I have to talk to Molly about that.
2: I also want to thank Sonny and Amy for coming in with their questions. They were really helpful and got us to some interesting places as well. And finally, a big thank you to you, our audience, for tuning into this episode of Open to Debate. As a nonprofit working to combat extreme polarization through debate, our work is made possible by listeners like you, by the Rosenkranz Foundation, and by supporters of Open to Debate. Robert Rosenkranz is our chairman. Our CEO is Leah Matthau. Elizabeth Kitzenberg is our chief advancement officer. Andrew Lipson is head of production. Michelle Debrasini is head of marketing. This episode was produced by Gabriella Mayer and Alexis Pangrazzi. Julia Serkin provided production support. The Open to Debate team also includes Gabrielle Iannicelli, Linda Lee, and Katie Perry. Damon Whittemore mixed this episode. Our theme music is by Alex Clement. I'm John Donvan. We'll see you next time on Open to Debate. And we'd love to hear what you thought about this debate. What do you think about the idea of variable pricing for movie tickets? Do you agree that there's nothing to watch despite the millions of titles on streaming services? Visit us on our Substack or email us a note or a voicemail to be part of this conversation.

Jelly Roll Morton struck jazz gold in the Emerald City. You're on The Soundbeat. New Orleans, Kansas City, Harlem. These early hotspots are synonymous with the explosion of jazz in the 20s and 30s. But many big-name artists made their way out west, and none bigger than Jelly Roll Morton, the man who claimed to have invented the whole genre. Here he is in a Victor recording, Seattle Hunch, from 1929.

0: followed a woman to Seattle, but he stayed for the gambling. He'd win big in the underground nightclubs and speakeasies prevalent in the city's Jackson Street area, but he'd also lose big. In fact, he even wrote this tune as a nod to a feeling he'd get when his luck was about to shift. 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
0: How Jelly Roll Morton struck jazz gold in the Emerald City. You're on The Soundbeat. New Orleans, Kansas City, Harlem. These early hotspots are synonymous with the explosion of jazz in the 20s and 30s. But many big-name artists made their way out west, and none bigger than Jelly Roll Morton, the man who claimed to have invented the whole genre. Here he is in a Victor recording, Seattle Hunch, from 1929.

0: followed a woman to Seattle, but he stayed for the gambling. He'd win big in the underground nightclubs and speakeasies prevalent in the city's Jackson Street area, but he'd also lose big. In fact, he even wrote this tune as a nod to a feeling he'd get when his luck was about to shift. Lots of gamblers claim to have such abilities, but Morton even predicted his own death. 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

I got rhythm, and I've got music. I got my man who could ask for anything more. I've got daisies, but they're in green pastures. I got my man who could ask for anything more. Old man Trouble, shucks, I don't mind.